down, the man there said he loved my sound. He's raving about he loved my sound. Dollar a day's worth. After weeks and weeks of hanging around, I finally got a job in New York town. In a bigger place, bigger money too. Even joined a union and paid my dues. Now, a very great man once said that some people rob you with a fountain pen. It don't take too long to find out just what he was talking about. A lot of people don't have much food on their table, but they got a lot of forks and knives, and they gotta cut something. One morning when the sun was warm, I rambled out of New York town. Pulled my cap down over my eyes and headed out for the western skies. So long, New York. Howdy, Eastbourne.

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All of us together here, because we were alone, we were others. We were children of the existing media, for sure. Its horrors and rituals personified. Now where the industrial bands were political and reactive, outward, all action,

trying to work out our lives and just where we stood in this shit show of a world. We looked inward. We were looking for a new dialogue, one that went beyond trite lyrics. When we were young, back then, we were done with both punk and post-punk, and the cliches of throbbing gristle. And if no one understood us, so be it. But we were making a stand for our fears, our joys, our faults, our vulnerabilities, all of those things there to be explored and used as material for our songs. Modern monsters and folk of the time, like Jimmy Boyle in Berlin, Dennis Nielsen on the streets of Soho, they were our preoccupations, errant aberrations and cries in the night. We drew from tabloid headlines and old fairy tales. We explored both Catholic guilt and skin too. We were lost in the city. But in the process of finding our souls at the same time, we tried our best to express extreme emotions and feelings whilst conveying a romantic notion to it all. When we were young, back then, we were children of the squats. Shock came naturally to us. We soaked up everything bad to make something good. We were screaming, trying to articulate ourselves. We were Behan and Kerouac and Cocteau and Angela Carter. We'd left behind Bowie and Reed and Pop. We were something else, proud of being other. We were London squat personified, with a nod though to Grimm, Anderson and Christiana F. And soon enough, Ein Sturzend Neubarten, Cabaret Voltaire, Yellow

But the Pale Imitations on John Peel, we had no time for. We were pale imitators ourselves, I know, but of a different kind. And wanting to go deeper, be other, we were really disturbed. But we also had a great sense of ourselves. We believed in the bitterness of our souls and trusted in the madness of our minds. We were the ones who'd been left behind, the rare flowers that flourished only on the jagged wasteland. We knew what our fairy tales were, and they were way beyond grim. Back then, when we were young, when we were young, we loved and adored Angela Carter. She was our kin. We knew the Book of Clockwork Orange off by heart, Terence Davis and Derek Jarman. Poppers, Snakebite, Lal Hardy tattoos, as opposed to Mr. Sebastian. Greasy Spoon cafes on the crumbling high street. Victoriana, culled from the garbage plant. 3 nights awake on speed. Sketching our waltzes on Porter Studio and cut up collage, photocopied in black and white. An aesthetic essential. Anything to undermine diplomacy and justify the war. We were wicked that way, always scheming. Scheming ways to prolong our absence from reality. We were just finding our way

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up our paganism for ourselves. 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A myth is born. 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

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Vultures eat his eye. Hercules came along too, and after getting the nod from Zeus, slayed Prometheus, and then slayed Prometheus' tormentor, Tarquin. In the Regina Hotel, then the Sphinx Hotel, then the Rose Hotel. And as such, a myth was born.

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The albatross is carrying stars on its back. From one part of the sky to another.

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You are my albatross. 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

its mouth on my chest, its white feathers all disarrayed, the curse is here, it is displayed, and to me it is a blessing. We are lit up in the signs of a new chaos, and you are my albatross. 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

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Julia and Julian, get up. It's gone 3. 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

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And maybe one day we'll be round here again. 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Flowers will bloom and the leaves, they will fall. 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Please show some faith. The lily shone brightly as I left that moment. 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I can't promise a thing, but one day I'll call. So maybe one day I'll be round here again. Maybe one day I'll be round here.

Yeah, you've been listening to the Band of Holy Joy. James Stephen Finn, Peter Smith, myself, Johnny Brown, Bad Punk, and Resonance 104.4 FM. Thank you for coming on this 90-minute trip through the city searching for our old myths and hoping for visions of the future. See you next week. Same time, same place.

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1: Sing Series investigates the themes of urban exploration and narrative through the use of sound, writing and new media. Episode 11 invites musician and artist Mike Cooper to discuss his island projects, departing from his exploration of the Chao Phraya River in Bangkok.
2: The Chao Phraya River project is part of your long-standing and ongoing engagement with the Pacific. Can you tell us briefly what the project is about and when it was made?
3: The project was really about two things. It was firstly, it was about a long-term project that I have going, which is called Island, which is obviously about islands. And in Bangkok, it centered around these small metal floating platforms in the river. They are actually river ferry stations. They are, in fact, small islands. They're floating and they go up and down depending on the height of the river and things like that. And they are fixed into the riverbed, similarly to the Thames Link ferry platforms you have here in London, on these nylon rollers on pylons in the water. And when they move up and down, they make an incredible noise. They're much noisier than the ones on the Thames, in fact. And after a while, I began to realize they all sounded incredibly different, each of these platforms. So I decided to record all of them. There are about 32, I think, something like that. Maybe more now. And so I recorded those, first of all. And that was the first part of the project. The second part of the project was I recorded my walks to and from each of those platforms during the daytime. So one was a soundscape of Bangkok, really. And the other one was a soundscape of the river. That was basically it.
2: Yes. By listening, actually, to these recordings of the platforms themselves, I instantly agree with your notion of basically capturing the different voices, because I did get the feeling from the recordings that one can find on your website that these platforms actually have their own unique tone and voice. I wanted to ask you, what's the process that you took for recording the different platforms? Was it something that came after, let's say, coincidental discoveries, or perhaps multiple meticulously attentive visits, or maybe both?
3: No, they were very random and they were very casual. I recorded them very simply as well. I used a mini disc. They still exist. Well, I still have mini discs, but and I had a very, very simple microphone. It was one of the clip microphones you use to put on the lapel of a jacket to do interviews. And I clipped it onto a bag that I wear on my shoulder, cotton bag. And I just pressed record and I walked onto the platforms each time. So

0: switch the thing off. And so the time I spent on the platform, which sometimes was quite a long time and sometimes was a short time, was what I got. There was nothing really, it was very random. The reason I was in Bangkok was I used to stop off there on my way to Australia. I've been going to Australia touring for about 20 years, and I used to go through Bangkok. And so it would be like around about March, April, May, depending. And I would record on the way out, and then probably like 2 or 3 months later, I would go back again, I'd record again. And sometimes that was a very different time, because sometimes the river would be in flood, and it would be very high, and sometimes it wasn't, it'd be very low, and it made an incredible difference to the sound of those platforms as well.
1: Now, on the other part that you mentioned, the soundscapes, you record walks of yourself when you're going to and from one station and another station. And walking in general seems to be like a recurring theme in your work. What do you find important in recording your walks? What are the concerns, perhaps, that you have when that kind of like prompts you to record yourself walking in the environments that you encounter?
0: Yeah, walking's a big part of my life. I've just finished a whole series of walking projects on some islands, Pulau Ubin near Singapore, and Lama Island near Hong Kong, and Syros in Greece, which you probably know about. So that's a whole walking series. Yeah, I'm a big walker. They used to call it psychogeography, I think. It gave it a name. I called it walking. I used to walk from, I would obviously be in a hotel, and I would walk from the hotel to get to the river. And then I would take the ferry, sometimes as far as it would go one way. And then I would get off and walk around the area, and then take the ferry back slowly and get off. Maybe, I'd choose a few stations to get off and walk around the station, the area where it was, and just record randomly. And the recordings that I ended up with on the CD are just kind of a choice of many that I had. I chose them for the oral composition that came out of it, the soundscape, which I liked, and so. Yeah.
1: But perhaps would you say that by walking, you kind of exploring themes and notions of being more immersed in a landscape, more present, more immediate with the landscape, and perhaps even the opposite notions of this?
0: Yeah, I would totally agree with you. I live in Rome, and I don't drive. I've never driven, and I probably know Rome a lot better than many of my friends who were born in Rome, because I walk and they drive. And so walking, yeah, that's a way you get to know a place, by walking. I walk in London, when I'm here, I stay out on the Isle of Dogs. I usually get off the train at Canary Wharf and walk the rest of the way, because, that's the way I get to know a place. I get to know a place by walking, yeah.
1: Earlier this year, one of your essays was featured in an anthology of essays about listening. On that essay, you write, in reference to the use of field recordings in your work, that you prefer to collaborate rather than to colonize. How is this political aspect of your work achieved in this particular project?
0: Okay, yeah. There are a lot of people that make field recordings and then manipulate them digitally or something like that and make a piece of music out of it. I've always preferred not to manipulate the recordings. Having said that, I have done it in the past, but I prefer not to do it. I prefer just to use raw recordings. I use them in live performances sometimes, but I'll just leave them as they are, as I found them, and yeah.
1: But does that also have to do with you being present in a foreign environment? Would you say that this kind of attitude of collaborating rather than colonizing is also present there, or only when that particular recording is taken out of that context and part of a work?
0: Taking the recording out of context is probably colonizing it as well. That's true, yeah.
1: Well, just an observation. On that same cluster of works about the river, Ciao Praia, you also have a short video which is entitled Listen Better.

0: And actually, on that short video, as well as in different parts of your written accounts about this project, you use excerpts of literature. You use actors from Hermann Hesse, Leonardo da Vinci, Joseph Conrad, who else? Charles Kingsley, and maybe some more that I'm not aware of. And that actually seems, again, to be a recurring theme in your work, finding inspiration in literature and literary text.
1: Yeah, well, part of my work over all of my career has been, I've always been a storyteller. I started off playing folk music and blues, which are basically storytelling activities. And I decided in video, it was a nice way to bring that back into my work again in a visual context by putting words on screen. They're stories, they're storytelling. I've just completed a series of 11 videos, short videos about the Island Project. It's actually short videos, 11 videos. And there's a lot of literature involved in that. Stories that connect those different places. And there are stories that connect all these different places, which interest me incredibly. Because these storytellers were great travellers as well, usually. People like Robbie Louis Stevenson, Joseph Conrad, they travelled a lot. They travelled to places that I go to, and I tried to connect them, the islands and the work and the stories together, and putting them on screen is a nice way, I think, of getting people to read again.

0: that you talked about, Listen Better. I wanted to use text in it as a way of getting people to read something for a start. And also, because it was a video which was actually about sound, it then became about three things, in fact. So there were three levels of activity going on. Some people actually criticized my videos because of that. They said they found it really confusing. They were trying to watch the pictures and read the text at the same time. And my answer to that was, well, you just have to watch it two or three times and you read it, you look at it, and you listen to it at the same time. So it was a way to get people to maybe go back to the thing more than once. And the other thing was, I'm also really interested in graphic art as well as sound and video and the other things. And one of my great heroes is a man you may or may not know, David Carsons, who has completely revolutionized graphic design in our time. And I was interested in using words in pictures the way that he does in his graphic art, except these were moving pictures. Eventually, he started making videos as well recently. So I was interested to work in that area as well. So literature was coming into it from several points of view. So.
1: And how did you orchestrate, and in what kind of, thinking processes did you follow to kind of like bind all these different layers together? Did they happen? How did you work to actually compose using these three different layers? What was your intent?
0: Well, I looked for quotes from those people that I knew had been to those places that were about sound, first of all. And Leonardo da Vinci, of course, never went to Bangkok. But when I started looking for sound quotes, Leonardo came up. And that quote that I used from Leonardo da Vinci paralleled that quote from Hermann Hesse so closely, I found it incredible. In fact, I thought that Hesse had actually read the Leonardo one and kind of rewrote it. And so, I put those two together. I never found anything from Conrad about sound, but I'm sure there is something about sound somewhere. I mean, I would have used it if I'd have found it.
1: But I like that you actually made this connection between these two writers, and there is this kind of sense of storytelling.
0: I spoke about that earlier. I started my life as a folk singer and blues, singing blues, which is a kind of storytelling tradition, and I wanted to continue that into the work that I'm doing now. If I felt I've come back to that storytelling thing quite heavily recently. I left it for a long time when I just played free improvised instrumental music. And in the past, perhaps 10 years, I've started singing and using text a lot more, and literature. And tonight I'm going to sing some things from a whole body of work that I've been working on for a few years now, which is, it's a kind of William Burroughs cut-up version of Thomas Pynchon. I've been working with two Thomas Pynchon books, Gravity's Rainbow and V, and cutting them up and reactivating and reorganizing the text from those and turning them into songs. And that's quite an important body of work for me now. I probably have like 30 songs that I've made from that other work. So.
1: Fascinating. On that essay that I think I mentioned, this essay that I read of yours earlier, the Listening Better essay, you reference Hesse's Siddhartha text. There's one specific quote that you use, line that you use, where the river is silently listened by the two characters and is listened as the voice of life and the voice of being and the voice of perpetual becoming. That's the exact words that you quote from the text. And that kind of like brought to my mind another reading that I came across recently by Bachelard, who actually says something similar about the seeping through of the materials that we contain as people, and these materials that actually then lead us to this perpetual, slow and continuous becoming, the formation of understanding and meaning. And I wanted to ask you, having that in mind, that we always have things going on inside us, how that then affects the way that we listen and we experience an environment?
0: Those Leonardo one and the Hermann Hesse and the one you've just quoted all come eventually back to like listening to the self, which is basically what it's all about, listening to yourself, listening to the self, not yourself, the self being something different to yourself.
1: What this self means to you is not something other, I guess. It's something which flows inside. So what is... And then I think you also mentioned someplace else that you like recording and listening to interesting sounds. Would that self and that interested be something of the same kind of, let's say, material? And what is this? What? How do you get meaning from the self and the interesting?
0: I'm not too sure that it that it is just... the individual. I think that it's a whole connectivity of activity and sound going on that you're trying to listen to, and it's it's also a silent sound as well. In the project I did on Pulau Ubin, I made a short film about at nighttime on that island was so completely different to daytime. When the whole ambience and the whole, apart from the sound, changed, the whole activity that was going on changed completely, whereby the trees and the plants and the insects took over from a very human noise thing that was going on. And then I realized that, I've discovered and found that plants... And trees can communicate with one another, which I never ever knew about before. Yeah, it was, and they are actually able to attract pests that will attack pests that attack the trees. And so there's a whole other thing going on, which is all part of something that I was trying to listen to as well. That's the kind of listening I was talking about. And I think that's the kind of listening that Hesse talks about when he says, in that famous line, listen better. No?

0: So listen better. So in a way, you kind of like suggest that the self is something that is more complex, that escapes the self.
1: Absolutely.
2: Totally, yes.
0: And how does that then link to acoustic ecology, which I believe you are you're fond of, or you've been reading and researching on?
2: That was the interesting question for me. How does that attach to acoustic ecology? I think I really began to understand what acoustic ecology perhaps meant when I sat in those forests at night time. That there's a whole ecology apart from acoustic ecology, which humans don't understand at all. In the same way, perhaps that we don't understand something we were talking about earlier on when the microphone was off, about in the 21st century, I found it incredible that within our midst in Europe, there is perhaps more than one culture existing that we actually don't understand and don't know very much about. And I find that amazing and wonderful.
0: Can you please tell me a bit more about the island project?
2: Yeah, sure. I started off the first project in the island project was the Bangkok River one, which didn't actually fall into the island project until a couple of weeks ago. So really the island project started when I was artist in residence on Pulau Ubin, which is an island in between Singapore and Malaysia. And I was there for 1 month as artist in residence for a group called the Artist Village, which are a group of Singaporese artists. They are mostly performance artists, I might add. And they invited me because I'd met some of them in Rome, and I just happened to be passing through Singapore. So they said, "Would you like to be artist in residence?" I said, "Yeah, of course." So I stayed for a month, and on this island, I lived alone in this house. Well, I didn't live alone. I was with another Japanese artist, a woman, Yuzura Maeda, she is called. And we stayed in this house, and basically I was there. I could do what I want. I didn't have to do anything at all if I didn't want to. But then I slowly began to record and sit and listen, and I discovered some of the things we talked about earlier on with the connection between the daytime environment on the island and nighttime environment on the island, and how it changed and it was different, and how perhaps maybe people who live on there, there are people that live there, and there are 50 families that still live there. In the past, there were more. They maybe are more aware of that environment than obviously I was, because I'd never been there before, and maybe they're more aware of it than visitors to that island. It's a kind of weekend nature reserve for Singaporese people, and it's the largest piece of nature there is in Singapore, in fact. And that was the beginning of the island project anyway. Was I made some video, three videos when I was there. One was to do with the ferry, which goes backwards and forwards between the island and Singapore. The other one was the basically just the nature. I made a very long video just of nature in Pulau Ubin. And the other one was a video about my experience during the nighttime in Pulau Ubin. And then I was invited to be artist in residence earlier this year, in fact. It's very recent, this work, on Lama Island, which is off of Hong Kong. I'd actually been to Lama Island before, once about 4 years ago. And there's a group in Hong Kong called Sound Pocket, and they are basically an organization which deals with sound and sound artists. And I went and played there 4 years ago, and I did a concert on the beach. And part of my concert was I told a long story about Captain Bligh, who was the Mutiny on the Bounty, Captain Bligh, because there is a story attached to the Bounty which has to do with some of the mutineers from the Bounty stayed in Tahiti, and they built themselves a boat, in fact, and that boat that they built ended up been shipwrecked, believe it or not, near Hong Kong many, many years later. So that was quite an interesting story about ships and people and islands, which had this kind of odd connection between Tahiti and Australia, because Bligh was governor of Queensland, New South Wales or Queensland at some point. So all these odd connections between these islands suddenly became apparent to me. And then in the summer, I was on Syros, the Greek island of Syros, where I was also artist in residence for just for a couple of weeks in Syros. We did sound projects and I did some workshops about extended guitar techniques. And I made some more videos and sound recordings there. And then when I got back home in Rome, I put all these things together and I went, so is there a connection between all these different places? And I discovered that in literature and in the storytelling, this odd connection arose between Robert Louis Stevenson, Treasure Island, Lama Island, Chinese immigrants, and things like this. And so I made 11 videos all in all, three from each of the islands, one from Aegina Island, which you probably know is near Athens, because I just happened to go there one day, and the Bangkok one as well. So it all ended up with 11 videos, and they're all connected through storytelling or music or things like this.
0: So a final question would be, why are you so interested in the Pacific, engage with it?
2: Well, first of all, my father played in a band that played Hawaiian music, so I knew about Hawaiian music from a very early age. And then, as you know, I played blues guitar, started off playing blues, and slide guitar is part of playing blues. And then I discovered one day that, in fact, Hawaiian people invented slide guitar, not it doesn't come from an Afro-American tradition necessarily. It's more Hawaiian. And I bought a guitar, which is a national guitar, very early on in my guitar playing career. And I discovered that those particular guitars that I bought were made for playing Hawaiian music on. And then in the early 90s, I had the opportunity to go to the Pacific. And so I was going to Australia, in fact, and in the early 90s, you were able to buy an air ticket, which did a round-the-world trip, it was called, and you could go all the way around the Pacific, cross the Pacific to Australia and New Zealand. You could stop in Fiji and Tahiti and Rarotonga, New Zealand, Australia, and then come back via Hawaii, which is what I did twice. And while I was in Hawaii, I discovered there was this incredible tradition of music still going on. And I discovered that there were two kinds of Hawaiian music, this traditional Hawaiian music, chants, and there was this other thing called hapa haole, they call it, which means half white, which was a music that they had come about in the 1920s, perhaps beginning of the century, which was to do with jazz and popular songs, and they called it half-white music because it was influenced by American and European music. And it went from there into Hawaiian shirts. And then I also became interested in exotica music, which is something that came out in the 1950s, which was this kind of fake imagining these places, you know, musically imagining these places, with never ever having been there perhaps. And I'm still very interested in that, and I make something called exotica music as well. I make hopefully like kind of modern day version, 21st century version of exotica music. It's something that interests me as well, people's imaginings of other places and other peoples. And in a way that kind of ties in with that conversation we were having about the little girl and the Rom in Greece, and there's people imagining these other people without actually knowing them, and a vice versa thing, the reality of those people and the non-reality, the imagined reality of those people, and
0: the storytelling. We go back to storytelling.
2: It's storytelling, yeah, it's totally fascinating.
0: Well, thank you very much.
2: Thank you.
1: For more information about Mike Cooper, you can visit his website, www.cooparia.com. 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

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I'm Frank Malachi, and you're listening to Rogue Planets. This is our 27th episode, and today we officially commence our new schedule, moving from what used to be our usual weekly slot on Wednesdays from 4 to 5, to our new Resonance FM primetime hour, now broadcasting live every Thursday from 7 to 8 p.m. You have just listened to a track called Crucifixus. This is the last castrato by Alessandro Morecchi, singing Rossini. Morecchi was born in 1858 and is regarded as the last castrato singer of the Baroque and classical era of vocal art extinct in genre. What's more, this brief audio fragment from 1902 was captured in a single-sided shellac disc and is extracted from the Vatican Audio Library. Currently, it is also available for streaming on YouTube. But the terminal nature of this castrato by Morecchi becomes yet a rather speculative archive when, according to the Library of Congress, it's estimated that over 1 million wax cylinders are believed to survive in public and private collections. So who knows if in one or another unknown attic find a castrato cylinder is still awaiting to be discovered. But even so, Morecchi is wildly regarded as the last known castrato singer. His recordings are made around roughly between 1902 and 1904 at the Vatican, where a catalogue of shellac discs becomes the only known audio documents of castrato, of the castrato voice. These recordings are invaluable for both historical and musical study, as they offer a rare auditory glimpse into a vocal tradition that once dominated European sacred and operatic music. Castrato was largely extinct by the late 19th century, and with the sacred choral work that Alessandro Morecchi left behind, recorded, you know, showcasing his unique castrato voice through an emotionally charged text. And it's not just the specter aesthetics naturally enveloped in this early shellac recording technology, but more so the fact that this high-pitched vocal that he has is actually the timbre of a man in his 40s. Would you believe that? I mean, Alessandro had this sort of obscure range and a truly jaw-dropping singing ability. Morecchi died eventually in 1922, and with him, this bizarre tradition of castrating young boys to preserve their high singing voices, an almost religious sacrifice, a practice that peaked around the 18th century and eventually faded away in the late 19th century. This other notion of sublime beauty in the grotesque, or kind of when horror is at the frontier of beauty, or in a way like Bataille would say, extreme seductiveness is at the boundary of horror. Anyway, moving from today's introductory segment on phantom tapes, up next we play you an extract sent by Dr. John Cannenberg from the Museum of Portable Sounds in Floor 2, titled Surface of Venus, collected, I believe, in 1982 by Russian Venera Probe. This is, I think, a sonic artifact from the USSR era that fostered the Venera program to explore the second planet in line from the sun, the mythological godly Venus. Venera explored the planet between, I believe, 1961 and 1984, the surface of Venus. 1984 is currently an object from the museum's forthcoming Gallery of Astronomy and Space Exploration. Today, we listen to Surface of Venus, Russia Venera Probe, 1982. Listen closely.

0: And that was the surface of Venus, kindly sent by Dr. John Kannenberg. You're tuned into Resonance FM 104.4, and it's time to introduce you a truly singular voice working at the intersection of sound, culture, and museums. It's about 7:07, and tonight I'll be telescoping into the creative nebula of John Kannenberg. With a BFA, MFA, and PhD, Dr. John is an artistic researcher focused on sound as a cultural and museological object. His work takes on a acoustemological approach, examining the histories and cultures of sound, the technologies that produce and record it, and the act of listening itself. He is the director and chief curator of the Museum of Portable Sound, an experimental institution that exists on a single mobile phone dedicated to the collection, curation, and display of sounds as objects of cultural heritage. The project challenges conventional museum practices and the limitations placed on digital sound distribution by the music industry. MOPS, or Museum of Portable Sound, also maintains a research library and a growing physical collection, including a recent transfer from the Science Museum in London. Dr. John Kannenberg teaches listening to museums through MOPS Education Department, combining critical readings with on-site listening sessions. His PhD thesis, Listening Museums, Sounds as Objects of Culture and Curatorial Care, documents the development and execution of the curatorial and artistic strategies behind MOPS. He has appeared on Out to Make alongside Zoe Luffin on the Institute of Making and contributed to BBC Radio. He has delivered invited talks at the Victoria and Albert Museum, National Gallery, the Courtauld Institute of Art, the Royal College of Art, University College London, Institute of Archaeology, the University for the Creative Arts, Bournemouth Film School, the University of Leicester Museum Studies Program, and John Cabot University. He was awarded the 2017 Museum Science Museum Group Journal Writing Prize for his work on sound as museological objects. As an independent curator, his exhibitions span radio, online, and physical venues, including ZKM Center for Arts and Media, Karlsruhe, Northwestern University, Ersovitz Library of African Studies, the Biennale of Electronic Arts in Perth. He has also created a permanent display of ancient Egyptian sound-making objects at the Kelsey Museum of Archaeology. His artistic work has been presented internationally at the Museum Reiner Sophia, Tate Modern, White Cube, the ZKM in Karlsruhe, Cairo's 100 Live Festival, the First Glance Video Arts Festival in Tripoli, and the Whitney Biennale with Glenn Buck. His drawings have been published in Manifest Galleries in the 10, and his sound maps have been featured on Hyperallergic. Dr. John Kannenberg has recently released his new book, A Brief History of Sound Recording, described by his own words as a fully incomplete and highly biased, a richly illustrated, deeply researched, and deliberately unconventional guide to the history of recording sound. Emerging from a decade of work at MOPS, Museum of Portable Sound, the book moves through recordings, artifacts, and listening essays to offer a personal, provocative map of how sound has been captured, shaped, and understood. Dr. John, welcome to the show, and thank you so much for coming at this Rogue Hour. It's a pleasure to have you here at our studios.
1: Thank you very much for inviting me, for having me, and for that crazy introduction.
0: That's basically
1: my whole CV. Sorry.
0: No, it's great. It's interesting to provide context to the listener. But you are primarily a sound researcher, I think, focusing on museological materiality of sound and looking at, of course, the curatorial nature of its object, but also the historical artifact of sound. And that is pretty clear on your publication, on your recent book, which is something that we can see clearly through the way that it's been constructed to. But I have lots of things to ask you in relationship to the immateriality of sound and its sort of like metamorphic stages through modern and postmodern times. But I guess we have to start somewhere. So I really wanted to look at the origins of sound, your first impressions, i.e. curiosities that drove you or guided you towards a profound study of sound and museums at length. So what first sort of ignited this spark? I mean, we could describe you as a kind of like sound connoisseur or like an ethnomusicologist or a kind of like sound hunter or a professor of like recording reproduction. Where did it start? When did you first feel inspired about sound?
1: Probably when I was a little kid.
0: Yeah.
1: We had sort of a box of electronic junk.
0: Yeah.
1: In the house where I was growing up, and only some of it worked. I didn't really know anything about it, but I remember playing around with microphones and cassette tapes, and that was when I first felt like some sort of I grew up in America. Unfortunately.
0: No, don't say unfortunately.
1: I apologize to everyone out there for my home country and its current state. I remember when I was very young, we got a portable cassette recorder. Mm-hmm. I did a lot of playing around with that and these really old, really cheap microphones. And I just plugged things into things. And I also was very, when I got a little older, I was absolutely fascinated by the cassette player recorder that came with my very first computer, which was a Commodore 64.
0: Okay.
1: And that was how you would load and save programs.
0: Okay.
1: So your apps were played off of a tape.
0: Right.
1: So, you know, we would spend...
0: And this is a magnetic tape or...
1: Yeah, how is just it? Yeah. A regular right. cassette tape.
0: Okay.
1: So it would play... binary code stored magnetically, and it was the cheapest way that you could store data back then. Mm-hmm. And I mean, tape is still being used,
0: of course,
1: like at enterprise level today for storing data. But I used to love listening to those tapes of code. Because they just sounded crazy. And I was just fascinated by that process of like being told by a screen to press play on tape and then chunk, press the play button and then sit there and wait for like 15 minutes for Frogger to load.
0: Oh.
1: It was amazing. It was more just like a childhood fascination with that area.
0: With the mechanical aspect of it.
1: And then, like, what else? I think it's probably safest to flash forward quite a bit beyond that. my undergraduate degree was in drawing and painting. And after I finished university, I started working as a web designer. Mm-hmm. And through that, I sort of found out about the lowercase sound movement.
0: Can you explain that for our listeners?
1: Yeah, that was the name lowercase was sort of, I believe it was coined by the artist Steve Roden. Mm-hmm. A California artist who was absolutely an amazing artist. He made sculptures and paintings and sound pieces and just absolutely gorgeous things. I was lucky enough to meet him a few times and get to know him a little bit. and play alongside of him at some events. And he created this sort of movement called Lowercase that was about quiet sound. So it was directly in opposition to noise and noise music and that sort of thing.
0: So quieter frequencies, you mean?
1: Quiet volume, quiet frequency.
0: But heardable, like for human ears?
1: Yeah. It was about celebrating quiet.
0: Okay.
1: Which I really dug.
0: We all need to be quieter.
1: I'm not a big fan of the noise. So, and never have been. I don't think I ever will be. But so I found out about that, and I had gotten my first Mac, and I was trying to mess around with sound, and I also found out about field recording because this was around, it was the late 90s, probably like 97, 98. Mm. I got my first mini disc recorder.
0: Right.
1: Because I could finally, I never really did any field recording on audio tape. I didn't start field recording until mini discs came along. And
0: so after cassette, pretty much.
1: Yeah. So once I started field recording, I initially was like collecting sounds to make so-called experimental music out of samples of things that I'd recorded. Mm-hmm. And I just started recording everything, but I eventually gravitated towards recording inside museums because I've been obsessed with museums since I was a little kid. Mm-hmm.
0: But the kind of ambience of museums.
1: Yeah.
0: When they come alive, sort of the interiority of museums, is that what you mean?
1: Yeah. At first I didn't know why I was recording them. And I didn't have anything specific to record. I mean, I remember I recorded some, I'm blanking on the artist's name now. That's really good. They're going to take away my PhD. I recorded some neon sculptures at the Museum of Contemporary Art in Chicago. Mm-hmm. And I think that was the first time I got in trouble with museum security for doing something like that because I got a little too close. And now I can tell many, many, many stories about getting in trouble with museum security related to making audio recordings in museums. I was doing this recording for experimental music. I ran a net label. I don't know if you remember those. Those started around the same time. They started as sort of a part of the fallout from MP3s becoming a thing. People who make experimental music all over the world realized that no one was really ever going to pay them for their music anyway, so they may as well give it away for free.
0: Right.
1: So that's what net labels were. You would put in a lot of work crafting, music for people to listen to, artwork to go along with it, online exhibitions of things, all for no pay, and no one ever paid you for it. We just gave it all away. And I did that for over 12 years. Made no money.
0: It's not changed much, John.
1: No,
0: people still don't make money off of streaming.
1: No, exactly. But But there wasn't even the pretense.
0: Right.
1: Like, yes, there was literally no option of making money. This yes. was like, please listen to what we do. We know no one really wants
0: spread,
1: to hear
0: to
1: it.
0: To spread the movement,
1: yeah.
0: one would say.
1: Yeah. It was I think it was kind of a desperate
0: a
1: bid
0: crusade.
1: For attention.
0: A crusade for the experimentalist.
1: Yes. But that was always something that I never felt all that comfortable in. Mm. I felt kind of like a poser in many ways. Because I had no training. But the reason why I kind of found out about the lowercase stuff. And then I thought, maybe I could try to make something treating sound the way I used to treat lines of charcoal mm-hmm. when I would draw. So my sound stuff was kind of an attempt to treat sound like drawing, because I've been drawing since I was born. Right. So that's kind of how I got into it. But then the transition to museums happened a lot later.
0: Right. So speaking of museums, explain to our listeners, what is the Museum of Portable Sounds and where might we find it?
1: Well, I have it right here, actually.
0: Yes. And
1: the Museum of Portable Sound is a, it started in here in London in mm-hmm. 2015. And it is a museum dedicated to collecting, exhibiting, preserving sounds as museum objects. And so the museum itself physically is one phone. It's an iPhone 4S.
0: Okay. Why the iPhone S 4S specifically?
1: Yes, I've had a lot of people try to come up with meaning for that.
0: Okay.
1: Actual meaning. And sadly, there was no big conceptual thing. Mm-hmm. It was purely a matter of economics, because I moved to London in 2014 to do a PhD from Chicago. And in Chicago, while I was getting ready to move here, I thought, I should really get one of them smartphone things. So I was still, in 2014, I was still using a relative dumb phone. It was sort of a hybrid. It wasn't quite as advanced as a BlackBerry.
0: Right.
1: But it was not an actual smartphone. So I bought an iPhone 4S.
0: Okay.
1: And I thought, I'll just get this, because I did a little research online and found out that you can get American phones cracked over in
0: the UK or Europe. Yeah.
1: So then you can use them on the networks here. Mm-hmm. So I thought, okay, awesome.
0: Let's just ship a bunch of them.
1: No. So I bought one. And when I moved here, I found out very quickly that the provider in the US that I bought this from is the one United States provider whose phones cannot be cracked.
0: Wow.
1: Yeah. So I just went, okay, threw it in a drawer and had to buy another iPhone.
0: Yes.
1: Which was really painful. Seeing as I was a PhD student, not a lot of income. And so I had been thinking about making a sound-related museum for a few years before then. And it wasn't until I moved to London that I kind of cracked it. Mm. 'Cause originally I was thinking about, like, you know, a real big physical place. Mm-hmm. And I had this crazy outline of what it was going to be. And it was the kind of thing that I'd never be able to do as a student.
0: Right.
1: Because I envisioned it being about as large as the British Museum. So then one day I was like, I came to London to do a PhD about the sounds inside of museums. Mm-hmm. And so I had been making sound maps of museums for several years. I'd made maps of several museums by then. And I was working on one of Tate Modern. And one day I was walking to Tate Modern, getting ready to go inside and record it. And it finally, for some reason, it just dawned on me, like, if what I want to do is make a museum about sound, maybe all it needs to be is a museum where you listen to things. And if it's just about listening, if it's about the act of listening and about the content of what you're listening to,
0: it removes the physicality of it.
1: Yeah, you don't need a building.
0: Right.
1: I can just do it on an iPod. Mm. And I was like, I don't have money to buy an iPod. Wait a minute. I have
0: that phone on that drawer.
1: That stupid iPhone 4S on the bottom of a drawer. And that actually ended up being really lucky. Mm-hmm. At first it was awkward. Back in 2014, you have to sort of time travel in your mind back to then. The first question everybody asked me was, why isn't it an iPod? Because it was right before the iPod really died.
0: Right.
1: Like before they stopped being cool and phones had completely replaced them.
0: Yes.
1: And I was like, I had a phone. Like, it's fine. But what has been really nice about it is several things. One is that the iPhone OS, and by the way, the OS has not been updated since November of 2015.
0: Right.
1: This phone has not been connected to the internet since then.
0: And it probably can't because of the iOS updates. It'll be very, very slow,
1: yeah,
0: isn't it?
1: Oh, yeah. I don't think it would really work. It still does work, but all I need is the music app on it to play sounds. So
0: it's almost like an MP4.
1: Yeah, I mean,
0: in essence,
1: it's so that made it really easy because I was able to just hand this thing to people and say it's just the music app. Like, here's how it's organized, blah blah blah, mm-hmm. and they could be up and running in under a minute.
0: Right.
1: But also, there's really good. Built into even this far back version of iOS, there's really good accessibility built into it. So mm-hmm. when I've had visitors who are blind or have
0: impaired or something,
1: impaired vision and things, they can use the accessibility features that are built into it. That's another
0: enlarge
1: reason.
0: The characters or something. Yeah, isn't it? Yeah.
1: Or have the interface spoken to them.
0: Oh yes, of course.
1: So, like,
0: dictation.
1: That one of the big criticisms of it at first was, why didn't you build your own app?
0: Oh God, come on.
1: Which is
0: can't be that well, it's not like it's hard, but even so.
1: Well, it was a lot harder back in 2014.
0: Yes.
1: There was no vibe coding back in 2014. but that stems from that same idiotic perspective from experimental music during the time that I was doing it, which was if you were using off-the-shelf software and you weren't creating your own Max MSP patches, you weren't really an experimental musician.
0: Right.
1: That you had to be a gearhead in order to be taken seriously.
0: Yes. It's a very technocratic view of it, but almost in a way of saying.
1: Oh, yeah. My response to that always used to be, so does Morton Feldman's music suck because he didn't build his own piano? Like,
0: yeah.
1: Did Rembrandt's painting suck because somebody else mixed his paints for him?
0: Yes, of course. Like, no, I totally get it. It's not about the
1: Yeah.
0: It's not about war, how complex the medium construction is, but more so the end result, the
1: exactly.
0: outcome.
1: Exactly.
0: You know?
1: And that's, I mean, that's totally carried over to this project, where, like, I don't use really, like, expensive gear.
0: Mm-hmm.
1: The field recordings that I make, so the museum is filled with field recordings, most of which are recordings that I've made around the world.
0: Do people go to a specific space to be given this iPhone, or
1: what happens is they get in touch with me, they go to the museum's website, which is museumofportablesound.com. There's a contact form on there you can fill out, and then we arrange a time and place to meet. When that happens, I've met people in all kinds of different places. I've met people in Airbnbs. I've met people in...
0: Seriously, that's funny.
1: Yeah.
0: That's amazing.
1: I've

0: Like I'm, prairie to prairie, recording songs instead of recording songs, you're just showing them to people.
1: I am not an ethnomusicologist. I do not want to be associated with ethnomusicology because this museum is not about music.
0: Yes, it's about sound.
1: It's about sound, and those are two very different things.
0: Things, yes. No, absolutely.
1: Anyway, that's a very, very large pet peeve of mine. Because sure. when people hear the name Museum of Portable Sound, they're like, oh, what kind of music is it?
0: Oh, yes. But I think that's the standard question that most practitioners get. It's like, what kind of music is it?
1: If you use the word sound, it's automatically assumed that it's music.
0: That it's music, yeah.
1: And these days, I hate to say it, but the vast majority of sound, creative sound out there, is music.
0: Yeah,
1: it's not art. It's not sound art. I also, I have a very, what's the word? I'm a sound art renegade. I no longer believe that there is a thing called sound art.
0: Okay. Let's unpack that later. But I do like it. I do like it. And speaking of that, you know, our understanding of sounds as a sort of like, maybe that's the geeky bit of it, as a sort of like earthly phenomena, has changed a lot over the centuries. And, you know, if we could categorize it in a kind of like alphabet or language that could be manifested or translated into a variety of forms, for instance, text in a musical score, to even the objectivity of a primitive phonotogram with its wave signature similar to the drawings etched by a seismograph needle, if that makes sense, if you can imagine that. I mean, the fact that the technology of recording itself, recording reproduction, has drastically morphed itself by the pace of each decade, returning us with a different format of streaming and storing sound. And, you know, we have gone from the materiality and sound storage from tinfoil, wax, shellac, vinyl, cassettes, I mean, you name it, to MP3s, to the immateriality of that sound storage, now stored in the cloud, you know.
1: It's not immaterial.
0: It's not immaterial, yes, because it has space in the cloud.
1: No.
0: Explain me then.
1: The cloud is not a cloud.
0: Mm.
1: The cloud is a very physical
0: thing.
1: Series of data centers.
0: Data centers, yes, of course.
1: Cables. All kinds of rare earth elements that are mined by child slaves in Democratic Republic of Congo, the ironically named Democratic Republic of Congo. And also, in order to access the sounds on the so-called cloud. You need one of these things, which is also made of rare earth elements.
0: And it's an object in itself as well.
1: You need a phone, you need earbuds or headphones. And data itself is not immaterial. It is stored physically. Mm. Even if it's stored as magnetic tape.
0: Or chips or whatever. Yeah,
1: that stuff is all physical. Mm-hmm. So I know it's tempting to say that sound and sound recording has dematerialized, but it hasn't dematerialized. It's just that the majority of the stuff involved is kept locked away from everyone.
0: Yeah, perhaps dematerialized because it lives on this other dimension, which isn't...
1: No, it lives right here on Earth.
0: It lives in data centers, as you said, and many times we're going by the roads and, you know, you look at a regular building and it's actually a data center.
1: Yeah.
0: Of course, that is a reality. But... as an object that lives within us, that used to be directly seen as an object of recording reproduction, that idea in itself has slowly faded away.

0: in that, that's more in that regard that I sort of draw the parallel between material and immaterial, because it's not a direct translation of what the object is made for. But anyways, you know, you can even go back to the present zeitgeist of AI generated sound, which is also also another thing.
1: Sorry.
0: No. I totally get it. I'm asking you because I want to know how does one begin to comprehend, you know, the impact of these changes in the phonographic industry when the technology of today seems to be made completely obsolete by the day of tomorrow?
1: Yeah.
0: Do we think that perhaps we need a lot of revisionism in sound as a discipline? Or is this simply the curse of postmodernism and it's entirely futile to even want to go back and understand these changes?
1: Oh, I've written a book called A Brief History.
0: Yes.
1: So that I would be an idiot if I would say there's no point in going back and trying to understand these things. But the way I structured the book, and because this book, A Brief History of Sound Recording, is actually, it's a guidebook to one of the 36 galleries in the Museum of Portable Sound.
0: Mm-hmm.
1: And so the contents of the gallery is coincidentally 36 sounds that are written about in the book. They're sound recordings that are written about in the book, and they start at the very beginning of sound recording in 1853. And the book ends around 2001. The reason I finished it there, mm-hmm. or cut it off there, is that that was the shift, dead center in the middle of the MP3 crisis.
0: Mm-hmm.
1: The shift to streaming came later, but everyone was, around 2001, everyone was already talking about the fact that music was now immaterial.
0: Mm-hmm.
1: And the final sound object in the book is what I consider to be the final physical audio format. Mm-hmm. New physical audio format that was invented,
0: mm-hmm.
1: Which was the hit clip.
0: Hit clip.
1: Yes. Hit clips were an audio format aimed at children, and it was produced by a toy company, Hasbro, and what hit clips were a sort of salvaging of a technology that was created in part by George Lucas for the action figures that were sold alongside Star Wars Episode I, The Phantom Menace, in 1997 or 98.
0: That sort of reminds me of The Talking Doll by Thomas Edison.
1: Yeah.
0: Well, it's not by Thomas Edison, by his factory.
1: Yeah.
0: But it's sort of...
1: Well, yeah. There's a long history of talking dolls.
0: They are so creepy, honestly.
1: Yes. Chatty Cathy, I think, was a big one in the 1960s.
0: Mm.
1: That had an actual phonograph in it.
0: Yes.
1: Well, I mean, Edison's had a phonograph in it too, but it really sucked.
0: It did.
1: It terrified people, and it was one of his bigger failures, mm. one of his many failures. But anyway, so when George Lucas wanted to sell action figures when he was coming back to making Star Wars movies in the late 90s, the first wave of action figures came out with something called Comtech chips.
0: Mm-hmm.
1: And these were essentially like RFID tags that you would hold up alongside a player. So it would scan the RFID tag and then play what was essentially like an 8-bit audio recording.
0: Right.
1: Of dialogue and sound effects from the movie.
0: Mm-hmm.
1: Unfortunately, the implementation was absolutely terrible. The recordings were not the voices of the actual actors. They were other people.
0: Why was that so? Because of some kind of like mechanical rights or
1: God
0: rights
1: knows.
0: Of reproduction or something?
1: That I'm assuming it had something to do with rights to the likenesses of the actors.
0: Mm-hmm.
1: Like they had already signed away their visual likenesses, but they probably didn't sign away their
0: sonic
1: audio.
0: Reproduction.
1: Yeah. Mm. And so and also like they were incredibly limited. They could only hold up like I think the longest Comtech chip for Star Wars, I think, was around like 45 seconds or something. So HitClips, which came out by the same company later, when they first launched, they could only hold 1 minute of audio. And they were selling pop songs like Britney Spears and the one that I have in the museum's collection is Pump Up the Jam.
0: Pump Up the Jam.
1: Yes, and I actually have it here.
0: Well, you should play it for us.
1: I can. Hopefully the battery works. So there...
0: Attention, we're live on Resonance FM 104.4. There is a demonstration of a hit clip.
1: So this is a hit clip. I'm holding up...
0: It's like of a keychain thing. If you have it in front of you, that's exactly how it looks like. It's sort of small and squared.
1: So kids were supposed to collect these and attach them to a keychain, and mm-hmm. many kids had like keychains full of these things. They ultimately, when they ended, they had released less than 100 of them.
0: Mm-hmm. That's a kind of museum of portable sound in a way.
1: Oh, yes.
0: A token of mop.
1: So you take the
0: chip.
1: Hit clip.
0: Yeah, the hit clip.
1: And the player that I have, they had several different players. They had like a... an alarm clock and a little mini
0: boombox. It looks quite chunky. It has a sort of... one would say like a slot thing that you insert in, and it kind of looks like a... It's a kind of
1: purple and silver plastic.
0: Yes.
1: it's incredibly turn of the 21st century design.
0: Yes.
1: And it was sponsored by Yahoo.
0: It did.
1: So it has the Yahoo logo on it.
0: Of course. There we go.
1: You take the chip and insert it, and hopefully the battery is powerful enough.
0: God, that's really lo-fi. That is brilliant. Oh my God. That is perfect.
1: So yeah, so when they first started, they could only... This chip is referred to as a 1 minute mini mix.
0: Wow.
1: Of Technotronic's Pump Up the Jam.
0: Was that like super popular in the US
1: then? Yes. Okay. It was popular in the US and here.
0: And here. Okay.
1: And
0: what sort of time are we talking about? Time frame?
1: This is 2001 to 2004.
0: Wow.
1: I believe.
0: So quite short-lived as most things in the music industry.
1: Yes. So they started out very popular. Then people started to realize like, hey, my kid is paying $5 for 1 minute of a song. that's kind of a ripoff. And so they announced hit clip discs where they made the chip larger and disc shaped.
0: Right.
1: And it could hold 2 minutes.
0: 2 minutes. Wow.
1: Yeah. That was announced
0: for an extra dollar.
1: Yes. I believe that was announced in 2004. Yeah.
0: And that's on a brief history of sound recording.
1: Yes.
0: Curious fact on page?
1: Page 87.
0: 87.
1: And like they had like celebrities all over this and stuff, but nothing could save it, and it was mercifully killed later in 2004. and there really hasn't been a physical format since.
0: Yeah.
1: So that's why I argue that this is
0: a friction. That's where the friction lives. But, you know, when we separate sound from its original source, because we are talking about that, i.e. the body, the place, the moment,
1: yeah,
0: does it lose meaning, or does it actually gain new meanings every time it's heard? Because we have sort of entered this era of, like, complete banalization of everything, endless pictures, videos, and voice notes that we can take with our smartphones. And it's become very ingrained in our vocabulary and human manifestation in general. And especially now, I'm sorry to say it again, but with AI, we will no longer be even able to distinguish real voice from a deep fake. What does that mean for future generations? Will AI find its own way of being weaponized even against us? Have we once again been tricked by a technology that we completely don't understand yet? Because it's already bad for the artist, you know, it's betrayed the artist, Spotify, you know, and all sorts of other streaming services.
1: Yeah. Oh, it's, I mean, AI is a massive topic that I could talk about for hours. and AI has already been weaponized.
0: Yes.
1: Like, it's, deepfakes are
0: everywhere.
1: Yeah. They're everywhere. They've been everywhere for a while now, and they've been used politically. The last Irish election, they did a deep fake of the of the woman who eventually became Ireland's prime minister, claiming a fake video of her announcing that she was pulling out of the race. We're now in an era where we cannot trust audio recordings, which I find incredibly sad, but I think that whole situation, that whole moral conundrum, it's more than a conundrum, it's like a moral cesspool. I'm fairly convinced that, I mean, that we're already seeing a lot of resistance against AI, particularly in the U.S., which is ground zero for
0: implementation.
1: Yeah, AI shenanigans. I'm blanking on the exact number, but there, I don't know how many hundreds of millions of dollars of data center projects have already been canceled due to pushback from local residents voting out people who have approved data center building projects. So there's a lot of pushback, and I really think that if you look at that coupled with the growing, and I kind of hate to bring this up as an example because I make fun of it all the time. And I make fun of it on the museum's website as well. There's a page about the cassette comeback.
0: Yeah.
1: That you can find a link to that on the
0: Well, there's already the vinyl resurgence, isn't it? But it's not quite the same.
1: Well, no, the cassette comeback has been happening since about 1997.
0: Right.
1: And it seems to have, at least last year, I think last year may have been the peak for the cassette comeback, because now they're starting to talk about CDs coming back in the press, which is ridiculous because they literally never went away. There are a lot of people who still buy CDs.
0: Yeah. We're talking about this because of storage, of course, because it's problematic, correct?
1: Not sure I get you.
0: Because you said that the cassette is going to come back, but it has been already here. It's never left.
1: Well, no, the in a way, but it's not back the way that the media presents it.
0: Right.
1: They sensationalize it, and they make all these ridiculous claims every year that the cassette is coming back. Because cassette sales are minusculely increasing every year. They're not back. They'll never be back the way they used to be.
0: Yes, of course.
1: But there is this sort of growing unease with streaming anything, streaming video, streaming audio. And I do think that AI is kind of the going to be the breaking point that finally, like, things will swing back to physicality,
0: to analog.
1: See, no, I don't think it'll be analog, because that's another
0: rabbit hole.
1: Well, no, that's another sort of irritation of mine. Like, at the beginning of this year, people were declaring that 2026 is the year of the analog, and they were showing iPods.
0: Okay.
1: It was, using an iPod is analog. No, it's not. It's just not online.
0: Yes. But it's digital, nonetheless.
1: It's just as digital as your Spotify,
0: of course,
1: kids.
0: Of course, yes, yes.
1: But, yeah.
0: I think what you're trying to argue is that with, you know, the world becoming everything that we process and perceive and consume in terms of culture being AI generated, that there will be a surge to go back to a more sort of, I won't say analog,
1: no,
0: but
1: a more grounded physical
0: interchange,
1: offline,
0: off the grid.
1: Yeah.
0: So okay,
1: because that's it's more about rejecting,
0: I mean, that's kind of already happening, but within the digital realm, the sort of authenticity algorithm sort of trying, because people have been bombarded and have been bombarded since, you know, endless scrolling was invented, by sort of fake content,
1: yeah,
0: and now even more, yeah, fake with AI, that of course it just creates this counterculture wave of like, I want to see real shit now. Sorry, well, I shouldn't say shit. But
1: that's okay. I'm not in charge of.
0: No, but we shouldn't actually say it live. Okay. That's the problem. Oops. Oops. There we go.
1: I'm honestly shocked. It wasn't me who went there. But no, I think the only people who actually want everything to be AI are the billionaires,
0: mm-hmm,
1: because they don't want to pay human beings to create anything anymore.
0: Yes.
1: Regular human beings hate AI stuff,
0: mm-hmm,
1: for the most part. There's a tremendous amount of resistance to it,
0: mm-hmm,
1: and
0: fear as well.
1: Yeah, there's a lot of fear, but
0: I mean, let's just say there's a tremendous amount of fear out there because of the knowledge of being entirely and altogether replaced.
1: Oh yeah,
0: which is a very, yeah, primal, instinctual reaction to anything that is superior to the human intelligence.
1: I definitely agree.
0: But yeah, so, you know, we're coming out to the end of the program. So before we go and sort of resume, there are lots of things I wanted to cover, but obviously we only ever have 60 minutes in the show.
1: I talk too much.
0: No, we want to listen. Listen, that's why we're here. So very, very quickly, because we literally have 2 minutes. So I'd say 1 minute for wrap up.
1: Okay.
0: Do you have any recommendations or a message to our listeners regarding the book and this recent publication in general that you'd like to share with our listeners? And where might we purchase your new publication, your new book?
1: The only place it is available is exclusively from the museum's website. 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
0: Mm-hmm.
1: It's right on the homepage. you can't miss it. And I just the feedback that I've gotten on the book so far has been really positive. It's gotten good reviews in the Wire magazine and Wallpaper magazine. And thank you for letting me talk about
0: Absolutely, John. Thank you so much for coming in today. What a pleasure to have you here at Resonance FM. And this is it from me this week, but don't drift too far. Next week, Tuesday the 7th of May, our new schedule, from 7 to 8, every Thursdays will be live. We'll be back into the studio for more deep dive interviews with artists, collectives, labels, producers, and daring academics, researchers and curators like Dr. John Cannenberg. I will be eclipsing our surprise guest next week on Monday. 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

0: Hello, you're listening to Wayside Receiver on Resonance FM. I'm Robert Quinn and back on the air after a short little break. A nice little spring break, 2 weeks off. But yeah, back and got a great show for you today. Today I am joined by Ellie O'Neill, the Irish folk singer, to talk about her amazing debut album, Time of Fallow. Yeah, just an amazing piece of music and also just so good for this time of year. Feeling good about spring and summer coming despite everything else, feeling good. But yeah, it was great to chat to Ellie and get a little insight into her songwriting process. Yeah, I just really enjoyed this chat and I hope you do too. Without further ado, this is Ellie O'Neill. Ellie, first of all, welcome to Resonance FM. I'm really glad to have you on. Every Friday morning, I've got this like tradition of reading the Loud and Quiet weekly music Substack. And there was one morning, I think, at the start of this year, where I read the news about your album being announced, Time of Fallow, which is out now. And it's just a stunning album that I really love. Just to start, I want to ask, how do you feel about that record just being out in the world?
1: Nice. Thank you so much. Yeah, I feel really good. it's been like a long time in the making. I think everybody says that, but like honestly, I did record it in like 2021, so it is like really old. But I think what's nice is that the songs are still like feel like true. Not necessarily like true to like how I feel now, but they feel like true to the time. And I got some CDs yesterday, so I held it in my hands for the first time, and honestly that felt better than like putting it out digitally, because not better, but like it just feels like you're like, wow, cool, I've made this thing. And yeah, I suppose the songs also like live their own lives, because I've been playing live for so long that like, yeah, they've really had a life outside of the record as well. So it's cool that they exist in this form now.
0: Yeah, that's the thing I was going to ask you, because I know you've been playing them live for a while. I was going to ask, like, do you in any way feel vulnerable at a moment like this, like when an album is coming out? Like, are you in any way nervous for a reaction, or does that bother you?
1: I think it's probably something you think about more before you like write anything. Okay. For me anyway. I think it's like an abstract concept to be thinking about, like, yeah, the sort of the like effects of talking about things more publicly or whatever, because the medium of music sort of lets you just like say whatever, or like, you know, lets you kind of speak through that with all types of license. I think, but yeah, I mean, I think what I like strive for in like writing is to feel vulnerable. I think it's like an amazing moment when everything comes together in that moment to make something beautiful. So it's actually what I want.
0: Yeah, fair.
1: Yeah, it's like it's like where it comes from, I guess.
0: Yeah, I want to ask you about like vulnerability and songwriting a bit later, but I guess just to get an idea of like the timeline. So you're saying these songs were recorded in 2021?
1: Yeah.
0: So I read that like a lot of this writing was after the pandemic, or kind of during that kind of time?
1: Yeah, some of them were written like, I suppose, around 2020, 2021. And then some of them are even older than that. Like a couple of them were written in the 2 or 3 years before that. So they're very much from that time in my life. And very much like, kind of each one that I would write would feel like a new door into the next song or whatever, so that was like an amazing kind of freeing process, I think, for me.
0: I was interested just hearing or like thinking about like the pandemic and the writing, because you were back in Meath at that time, right?
1: I
0: like made a similar journey from Dublin back to Kildare, and it was like a weird confrontation like with identity and something which I didn't enjoy.
1: Right. Yeah.
0: Like,
1: yeah.
0: Was, how was that for you? Like, did you feel like that returning home was having an impact on your songwriting or identity or anything?
1: I think in a way, like, basically I had just finished my degree, and while I was studying, I was experiencing a lot of like guilt at like not having enough time to like write music. Which is kind of a crazy thing to be putting on yourself. Like, I'm like, what are you doing writing a thesis? You should be writing songs, whatever. So I think there was like a weird transition period for sure between like being like, oh, I'm focused on studying. I think I have a really like one track sort of thing going on where like I can really lock into one thing, but I can't necessarily like be doing both at the same time. And yeah, another thing to not punish yourself for. But yeah, I was like really kind of the transitionary period was just like, I think, a moment of like acceptance that obviously everybody had to go through, realizing you were staying home and that you were like, whatever circumstances you were in, that's where you were going to be for however long. And then I started to kind of feel like almost this, yeah, this feeling of like, this is probably the last time that I'll be here for an extended period. And it made me like meditate on like all of the different like selves that I had been in that place, coming back to that place, being away from that place. The people that I used to know there that I didn't know anymore, or that I still knew, but the relationships were different, all of those things. Not that it necessarily like fed that much into the like lyrical ideas of the songwriting, but it made me like, yeah, more conscious of like place and like where I wasn't, I guess, as well. And yeah, I just had to like make, everybody obviously had to make the best of it. So yeah. I would like go and like go for walks around the town and be like, it's nice. And would be finding it beautiful and would like get to spend time with the dogs and stuff. So that was good.
0: Yeah. Yeah. Like the romanticizing of your hometown and that. Yeah. Just crazy.
1: Yeah. It's nice that, I think it's nice that I was forced to do that as an like an adult.
0: Yeah,
1: because it's so easy to just write it off, but it made me like loop back to it, and also did sort of, yeah, I'm always thinking about the like loops of time that we live in and how everything is like almost concurrent. You know, the self that was there is like still here.
0: Yeah,
1: so I think that
0: kind of freaks me out, but
1: Yeah. I sort of like, it's kind of peaceful for me in a way, because yeah, if you're not present, it's like, well, like you've always been here, and you like, you know, I don't know.
0: Yeah. Yeah.
1: I think it did sort of, it made me like think a lot to be there.

0: I'm interested to ask you more about like you as a songwriter, because it's funny hearing you be like hard on yourself for not writing songs while you had a thesis to write. So I'm interested, like, have you always been a songwriter? Like, has that just been something that's been like essential to who you are?
1: Yeah, it's definitely been something that I've done since I've been like, since I was like 12. And it just kind of came really naturally to me. And that is something that I really need to remember, is that it is something that comes naturally to me. If I am not like really crushing myself under the like expectation. And it's hard then when you want to make it into something that you do for your life. Especially, you know, under the conditions that we live. It's hard not to kind of have it as this like production, like this like need to produce things. Yeah, it's definitely always been a part of me, and like something that I've had to like, I feel like it's like any relationship that you have in your life, it's like you have to keep reevaluating it and keep like coming back to like what, why you have it in the first place. And like you're always obviously like evolving and then like meeting it again at different points in your life, you know. Like when I, before I studied English, I did a year of music, and that was my first time to be around people who were all trying to do the same thing, or like who all had this feeling that, you know, like they wanted to like pursue music for their lives or things like that. And it, I found that extremely jarring, because I came from a place where it was like just me and like maybe one other friend, you know, and it was like so our thing that I was like really faced with like, and probably a lot of people would like thrive in that, but for me it really freaked me out and made me be like, ooh, I'm not like ready for this to be my reality, where I'm like surrounded by everybody doing the same thing. And yeah, so like that was another point where I had to like meet it again and like see myself with it again, if you know what I mean.
0: Yeah,
1: and it happens all the time. Every time, like since putting out the record, I've been like, okay, I'm meeting myself again on the other side of it, to see what's there and like what's gonna come.
0: Yeah, I was gonna ask, like, where does like songwriting come from or happened from you? Like, are you someone who's like, oh, I need to sit down and write a new song, or is it like you go out and you have an experience and then you just like have this like compelling feeling that you need to write?
1: It's definitely not a case of like, well, I need to, well, I don't know. I think in the last couple of years I have been more like trying to marry the like discipline side of it with the like spontaneous love of just doing it, you know. And it does get harder the more responsibilities you get in your life, because you're like, you know, there's like more, there's like less time in the day. And I used to just be able to stay up all night doing it and then go to like my bar job in the evening. But it's not that case now. It's like get up and take a flight, or like, you know, get up and whatever, do other work. So yeah, it, I think I have always been someone who's like very interested in different types of discipline. And this is just like another one that I'm kind of negotiating my like impulse to like create things through songs. With my kind of discipline mind or something. I think sometimes it's when you're looking away from it, when you take your eye off it, that's when it happens, you know, when you're not like trying to force it, obviously. So it's really hard. You have to approach it with like a lightness, and the lightness is what you're like working for. You're like working to like be able to achieve a place of like ease when you approach your instrument.
0: Because also that's one thing, like you're a great lyricist but also like great guitar player. Has that always been like your main go-to instrument? Is that like, did you grow up playing guitar or music?
1: I did have like lessons when I was a kid, and I found it really stressful because I would like not practice from week to week, and then I would go in and then our teacher would be like, you didn't practice, and we would all be like, yeah, we didn't. But then one year, like the other guys in the class, one of whom was like my good friend, suddenly just like got really into it and like became really good and was like shredding and stuff, and I was really like, ooh. So like I hated the kind of competitive element that was like inherent in the group kind of class of like learning, you know, circle of fifths or like learning to play. Like, I don't know. I think what really like freed guitar playing for me was just like playing in open tunings. again, like approaching it with a like sense of kind of like lightness or like mystery or like I don't want to say blindness because it's not that, but it is sort of like closing your eyes and actually just like feeling where the chord is rather than being like, okay, what would sound good here is like, you know, playing this to this. So like, I feel like it's kind of like a roundabout way of getting to, it's a much more like intuitive way of doing it. I think a combination of the two is good, and it's good to not fall on either side, too heavy on either side of one or the other, but that definitely opened up the guitar for me. And like, I used to be kind of embarrassed that I would play guitar when I was a kid. Because like I also played football, and it just seemed like those worlds didn't like mix.
0: Yeah.
1: And to be like a girl doing both of those things was quite weird, because in both camps people would be like, "Why are you doing that?" You know, so like,
0: I know. Yeah. It's obviously as a child and teenager, they like can't mix it all. But as an adult, that's like the greatest mix in the world.
1: To, so good.
0: You know, be in both of those both of those camps.
1: It's so good. They're like the same thing. It's amazing.
0: Yeah.
1: Yeah.
0: Who were your kind of like influences, especially like open tuning? Like what was kind of inspiring you?
1: Well, when I was a teenager, I was like all of the rest of us, completely obsessed with like Bon Iver albums, and was like, oh my God, how do you make your guitar sound like that? And then when I went to college, I got into like Joni Mitchell records and stuff. It was like my first time to hear Joni Mitchell when I was like 19 or 20. And yeah, that's kind of been my like journey with music, is like finding things really late. Like a couple of years ago, I was being like to my friends, have you heard of the Velvet Underground? Yes. But like also like reading has always been probably the main thing. I would really get an impulse to write when I would read. And there's something so like soothing and satisfying about like writing while playing, as in like, rather than writing the poem on the page, like writing the poem while you're playing the guitar. I think that's kind of what all those elements, married together, sort of, there. It's like so satisfying to me. And
0: Well, this is what I was going to ask you, because I'm really curious to know about like your lyric writing and songwriting, because like listening to the album, everything like guitar, melody, lyrics feels so like interwoven. It almost feels like it's going from one like emotional stream all at once.
1: Yeah.
0: And I was curious how you do that.
1: I would love if I could tell you and then I could just go and do it like on tap.
0: But are you someone who has like a lyrical idea, or do you have a plan, or?
1: No plan. I think that's the most important thing, is to have no plan. But on the flip side, it's to like be, you know, in there with your instrument, getting really friendly with it and becoming really comfortable and like having it as like an extension of your like feelings or whatever, or like your, even just your hands. I think that is that's what like good songwriting is to me, is that it feels like a seamless marriage of those like elements. I was having a conversation with somebody about this recently, where like we were talking about a song that we really didn't like and like why we didn't like it. And it was like, you like chose that word consciously in that moment, and I can hear that. And like that makes me like, that brings me out of the listening experience, and I don't know why you would do that. But that is obviously a very high barrier, or a high like bar to have. But that is kind of, I just think it needs to be all at once. For it to be like a stream like that. Like you said.
0: No, I completely agree. I'm not going to ask you to name and shame the song.
1: I literally can't remember. I actually can't remember what it was.
0: Even like with like writing or literature, you can tell that when something has been like overworked. It's not natural and it's not clunky, and like it might be smart or clever, but like. I don't know. Music is so weird. It's just like, it's just.
1: It's the biggest mystery. It's the biggest mystery. And obviously I'm having a great time talking to you, but it is so difficult to talk about it.
0: No, that's the thing. I've like done so many interviews and I never get better at talking about music. I'm like, I don't understand how it works.
1: Yeah. And I think that's what is so special about it, and why often I'm so sad seeing the inside of the industry, because I'm like, you guys don't know that this is like just an uncatchable thing, you know? It's like an uncatchable thing. And like, it can't be done on demand, and every decision could be the right one. But I feel like in music, it's so much of the like after the fact of making the song is like just decision, like little decisions that like build up, and like while you're making it, none of it is a decision. It's just like a breath, and like an outward breath, and then it's there, you know. But yeah, it's a total mystery, and that's like amazing. It is like a total mystery. Sometimes I think about that about football as well. Like, I'm like thinking about like how, I don't know, how do you know to like not like make one pass but to make the other pass, but you actually just can't consciously think about it, you just have to do it.

0: You played football for me, is that right?
1: That is correct, yes.
0: Yeah, I guess like coming back to like that interesting relationship between like being a collaborator in that way, like on a football pitch and music. Was this project, was this like a solo album for you, or were you collaborating much?
1: Well, with the songwriting, it was just myself. And then my friend Brendan, well, he is my friend now, but he's what I didn't know him at the time. I sent him like an email and was like, do you want to make this? And he engineered it. And he's great. And then he recommended the other person who plays on it, who is Sean, who played like kind of everything else, like drums and extra guitars and some backing vocals, some piano. Brendan played a bit of piano. But it was cool. We went to a studio in like just outside Newry, and like we were there for like 10 days, and we really didn't know each other beforehand. And my friend Jan, who lives in Montreal, she came over as well. It was so good having to get her like letter of why she was coming into Ireland, because it was still COVID. So like, yeah, it was pretty funny. But she came and like cooked for us for the whole week. Which was amazing, so that we weren't like eating shit. And she would make us like 3 meals a day. It was so nice. And then we were all, yeah, it was just kind of, it was definitely a week of feeling like, wow, this is like a really special, like we were all working really well together. And like beautiful things were happening, and we were really able to like do it with ease. Yeah. So that was a very special first experience for me in the studio, basically. It was really, really nice. I had the time of my life.
0: That's really interesting that you guys like didn't know each other that well. Cause like I do want to ask you about like vulnerability. Cause even like at this point now with like packaging the album and putting it out, like the artwork, I actually feel is so symbolic and fits so well, because like, it's like such a close and intimate portrait.
1: Yeah.
0: And it feels like as a listener that like, even, I don't know, the way it's recorded and your lyricism, it just feels like you're so close. In a way. And I'm fascinated to know that you were going into recording that well. Like, was that difficult in any way?
1: It probably could have been, but it really wasn't. And we all remarked kind of at the end of the session that it was so funny how we thought back to like how polite we were all being to each other in the first couple of days to what it like evolved into by the end. And yeah, I think it was a good call from Brendan as well to recommend Sean, because we played really well together. And yeah, there was just a lot of really brilliant ideas that were brought to the table that week. And yeah, I think with the vulnerability, I agree that the album artwork has ended up almost like representing that. And it's great because I

0: Yeah, Sammy, who took the photos. That is also from working with her, which was another amazing moment of collaboration where she's so like, she's just no bullshit. It's like crazy. She's so like upfront and like, take your clothes off kind of thing. And you're like, yes. It's perfect. And like, I'm always so chill with that anyway, but like, you need to, it's great to be in the room with someone else who's just totally not weird about those things. And yeah, she just has an amazing eye and like is incredibly talented and like amazing at what she does. So I was really grateful that she could do the artwork as well. But yeah, with the vulnerability with people you don't know, it's like you're taking a big leap of faith, and it's nice when it works out, I guess. Yeah.
1: Yes.
0: It's, yeah, I guess I trusted I've like went through a process of like trusting myself and then bringing that in. And when you're working with other people who also trust themselves, it's cool.
1: Yeah.
0: Then
1: how has playing this live been?
0: Like good. And I've played it in many different iterations with different people and stuff, and it's always different every time. But it has been a few years.
1: Oh really?
0: As in I've been playing the songs for like many years.
1: Yeah.
0: Yeah, it's great. My set is a lot longer than what's on Time of Fallow. Loads of Time of Fallow I don't really play live anymore.
1: Oh really?
0: I should get back into it. But yeah, it's just like, I guess in the meantime more songs have been made, and yeah, it's nice. The dream is to have so much music that you can just play what you feel like playing in the moment.
1: Oh my god, yeah.
0: Yeah.
1: I know you did a tour with Adrian Lenker, right?
0: Yeah.
1: Did you manage to catch Big Thief?
0: Yeah, I did.
1: In London?
0: Yes. Oh, did you go to London?
1: I saw them in London, and I have to be honest, I actually wasn't really familiar with that's how they kind of do things, where they, but I love that. Like,
0: yeah.
1: I love, even like, I don't know, like, I'm not really that into them, but like the idea of the Grateful Dead, of just like getting up and just like playing whatever.
0: Yeah.
1: Speaks to you in that moment.
0: I think that's a good vibe, to be honest. Yeah. I think it's, at some point you have to like take a bit of it back and be like, this is, like, I'm doing this so that I can enjoy it, and everybody needs to get on board with that.
1: Yeah.
0: I think that's the most exciting way to see a gig, to be honest. I mean, it's obviously amazing to see a perfectly orchestrated live show that is choreographed and, like, organized and everything. But for me, I know too much. And I'm just like, I just want to see you do something that feels good to you. And then we're all good, you know?
1: Yeah, well, it's like the worst feeling ever when you see an artist just, like, playing a 10-year-old album, like, just playing, like... the hits. Yeah. I was like, oh,
0: it sucks. It really sucks. Yeah,
1: it's not enjoyable.
0: Yeah.
1: I want to ask you, what does the name Time of Fallow mean to you?
0: I think it means many things. Like, basically, yeah, it's from the song on the album that's called Anno, it's Silver Arrow, and it has one meaning in that song. And I think then, basically, when I was trying to decide what to call the record, I was on a flight home, and I like opened my Google Docs and was looking at all of the lyrics for the whole record, and I was like taking out phrases or words that could maybe be the title. So then when I got home, I was sitting in this room and was telling everyone, reading out the list to everyone of things that I had picked, and everyone was like, no. And then when I said that one, everyone was like, that's the one. And I was like, actually, it is the one. And it's weird because, like, I didn't really want to do it that way because I wanted it to have meaning. But I think, like, you choose a route, and then the meaning, like, arrives if it's the right one. You know what I mean? And it, like, yeah, Time Fallow really makes a lot of sense for that record because it was, like, a period of, like, recovery for me.
1: Yeah.
0: Period of, like, learning about that ease and lightness and, like, taking the pressure off yourself. And I know it's like so cliche, but like definitely like kindness was like internal kindness was like a big part of it for me. And just giving yourself the things that you expected somebody else to give you that they never will. So I think, in that period, it makes a lot of sense for me. There is also a lot of references to time across the record and like my perception of time and you, like the idea of time as like a freeing force rather than a like dominating one. And how songs, I think also what I love so much is

0: wow, this is so crazy. I didn't think this is like something that happened so long ago, but now I have it in my hands. And yeah. I think I had that same sensation yesterday when I held the CD. I was like, oh my God, I have it in my hands now, but it's,
1: yeah.
0: It's but the time is then, that time is brought into this day, you know?
1: Yeah.
0: So yeah, I think there's a lot. It's layered and kind of endless for me, which I love.
1: Yeah. Your cover of Who Knows Where the Time Goes is all making sense to me now.
0: That song was so crazy.
1: It goes crazy.
0: It goes absolutely crazy. Yeah. What the hell?
1: I remember, like, in a similar way to get into music late, I remember it was COVID. I was upstairs in my room feeling so depressed. And my dad was playing guitar downstairs. And I just heard the chord progression. And I had to come down and be like, what is that?
0: The hell? That is cool of dad.
1: Yeah.
0: Cool of dad.

0: How is your relationship to Ireland at the moment, like especially as an artist?
1: It's crazy. When I get home, I'm like, do you know that video of the like old Dublin guy talking about Paddy's Day? And they're
0: Oh, yeah.
1: people out and he's like, all these Yanks coming in. Oh my God, I love Ireland. Well, that is how I am constantly saying that because I literally love Ireland so much. I'm constantly, when I come home, I'm going, oh my God, I love Ireland. But obviously, it is incredibly complicated to be here as an artist and to live here as anyone, really, any like person trying to, get your shit together and find somewhere to live. But I think I've definitely been here for so long that I'm now like, I can't imagine being anywhere else. But that is because I have like the privilege of like touring and like being away for gigs and stuff quite regularly. So yeah, it's really difficult to live here. Like being in London for stuff and meeting up with other musicians and being like, yeah, this is where my studio is. And you go and there's like hundreds of studios. Like that just like doesn't exist here.
0: I know, yeah.
1: And it's that is like so such a pity because there's so many people who are making amazing stuff. And yeah, there's obviously all of those like infrastructural problems. I just think there's something so like amazing about being at home with like other people who love to be here. Yeah, I don't know. I don't want to leave. But
0: Yeah.
1: I do feel the call of England, you know. Like I hear the call of England, I'm like, I'm not going. I'm not doing it. But I just don't see how it would be necessarily that much easier for me in London because of the like way that I'm working, you know. And just the way you don't make money in music, unless you are like a rich person that has a trust fund
0: Yeah,
1: or
0: cool.
1: like parents who are paying your way, which the more and more time you spend in music, the more it is revealed that everybody's
0: Yeah, true.
1: parents are paying for their shit. You're like, oh, okay, like that's how you're able to do that, you know.
0: Yeah, that
1: So
0: part sucks. Also, just like the whole idea of like, I'm a young Irish person. I want to make it. I've got to go to England.
1: yeah,
0: That kind of sucks.
1: it sucks. And like I have for the last couple of years been like over and back to London like more times than I can count just to do like very normal things that like pertain to my work. And it's funny even like working with people who work in the industry, which is in the UK, you know, like for us, the music industry is in the UK and you just like live over the water. Unless, you know, you're someone who wants to make music in Ireland and not travel with it, which I also totally respect and think is very cool. But yeah, it's funny how often you'll encounter people who really are like, oh, well, like, you know, they don't have an understanding of why you might want to play here or like why it's important for you to like go to Limerick, you know, and stuff like that. Like, but yeah, I don't know. My friends are here, my family's here, and as for as long as I can, I want to continue to have my life here. But it's really, really hard. It's really, really crazy hard.
0: 'Cause I think it's interesting, especially like as a folk artist, because I feel like folk and like nationality and land is like so entwined for some reason. And that like it would just obviously folk artists move to England or move across, but like it feels like folk and like national identity is so entwined that it's weird.
1: I don't know what I think about it's funny to think about anyone having a national identity, isn't it?
0: Yeah, it
1: When
0: is.
1: it's so like dark and twisted. But yeah, I think there is definitely an element of me like being like, yeah, I don't want to have to do that. I don't want to give in. I don't want to like have to do that because I don't want to be like forced to do that. I want to be like England is not the mythical land, you know. I really want to be like tea, Sinead, I want to say here.
0: Yeah.
1: Yeah, I don't know. It's weird. It's like sometimes you think you're like writing music in like your vacuum, and then you listen back to it and you're like, I'm so not writing in a vacuum. I'm so informed by where I am.
0: Yeah.
1: And that is definitely something that I think should, like, we should lean into as much as we can.
0: Yeah.
1: It makes you feel like you're feeling the music from where it was from, you know?
0: Yeah.
1: Whenever somebody else asked me like what it means to like, or like how like Ireland is like represented in like my music and stuff, and I think I'm like too close to it to even like begin to understand that, except for that it's like full of like resistance and denial of the things I don't want to put up with.
0: Yeah.
1: Which is hopefully what you can like carry as your like Irish identity, you know?
0: Yeah, it's interesting. I mean, the main thing that with Ireland that I don't understand is like, we have like no infrastructure, no resources, but I can hear all this really good music and really good work, and I'm like, how is this even happening?
1: I know.
0: Possible.
1: I know. People are making amazing stuff.

0: What's next for you, Ellie? Have you got any things lined up or anything planned?
1: Tomorrow I'm going to Dingle to play. And then gonna do some dates with Junior Brother.
0: Oh, cool.
1: Which will be nice. And then, yeah, have some festivals, I think, in summer. But writing and stuff is what's hopefully happening for me now.
0: Amazing.
1: Yeah. It's the best part of it, I think. Yeah.
0: Ellie, thanks so much for taking the time to chat to me.
1: Nice one.
0: Really enjoyed.
1: Nice to have it. All right. See you soon.
0: All right. I'll chat to you soon.
1: Bye. Bye-bye. Cheers.

0: 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In which case, pay attention. 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
1: Hi, yeah. Dear, I'm glad you made it in. Sit down.
2: Thanks.
1: Gee, and you came without even your agent with you.
2: Yeah, he's a jerk.
1: Well, can I get you anything?
2: No, I don't have time.
1: Don't need anything, huh? Okay. A cup of coffee, maybe?
2: No. I just got a couple of minutes.
1: Here's the idea.
2: What is it?
1: And you're the only one who can do it, see?
2: Of course, I know that.
1: Well, you have the strength, the character to do it.
2: That's true.
1: And the ego.
2: Yes,
1: it requires a lot of ego.
2: Well, I've got a lot of ego.
1: Well, that's why I thought of you.
2: Uh-huh.
1: See, I got this idea for this movie. I don't know how it'll be done exactly, because it's going to require some very special effects.
2: We can have that done. Don't worry about that.
1: Yeah. But I figure it can be done, because they're doing miracles now.
2: It really can be done, believe me.
1: They have all kinds of tricks.
2: Yeah, what's the story?
1: They can do all sorts of things with filming.
2: Yeah, I know that, but what's the story?
1: Well, why am I telling you?
2: Tell me what you've got in mind.
1: You're a star.
2: Yeah, but tell me what you've got in mind for me.
1: One thing you don't lack is ego. I like that about you. Because you'll have to play a lot of different roles in this movie, see?
2: Sounds good.
1: Well, you'll be the only actor, or actress too, for that matter, in the whole movie.
2: Hey.
1: Well, you'll be playing all the characters.
2: I like it.
1: Wherever you go, you're not only going to be yourself, the lead, but you're also going to be everybody else.
2: Hey, great idea.
1: Everybody you come in contact with.
2: The whole movie.
1: Well, listen, on the opening scene.
2: Yeah.
1: Here, I got you hurrying to work, see? You're going a little too fast, and a cop pulls you over for speeding.
2: Uh-huh.
1: That's the, you roll down the window, and the cop is you looking at yourself in the car, you see? And you're taking out your driver's license to show it to yourself as a... That's the idea.
2: Great.
1: Of course, that's just the beginning. You'll be in all the crowd scenes. All the crowds will look like you.
2: Too.
1: And your wife will look like you. You'll have lunch with your wife.
2: I'd love to play her.
1: And you'll be able to play her.
2: Yeah.
1: You'll be able to play the waiter.
2: Oh.
1: You'll be able to go into the kitchen and see the chef.
2: You'll
1: be you. I think it's got great possibilities.
2: I love it.
1: And think of the money we'll save in billing. We only have to use your name.
2: Oh, excellent.
1: What do you think?
2: I think I'll have a cup of coffee.

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1: 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As usual, we'll start the show with a few early previews of upcoming releases. The first one kind of seems like one of the biggest projects, in terms of scale and ambition, that the label Scatter has recently released. It's Celebrating Monk by Glasgow Improvisers Orchestra, in their first meeting with pianist Pat Thomas. The orchestra, rightfully hailed by BBC Three as one of the best large improvising ensembles in the world, here consists of 20 players, including Thomas. The album comes out June 21, and the track we'll hear is called Every Thelonious Monk Tune in 10 Minutes. The game you can play is to listen and determine if it's really every tune, and see how many references you recognize.

Welcome back. This is Such Music, and you just heard an homage to Thelonious Monk by the Glasgow Improvisers Orchestra. The second early preview we'll do is of a Rogart release, which comes out next Friday. Katarachi is a piano duo album by Myra Melford and Satoko Fuji. Katarachi is the Japanese word for a heart-to-heart conversation between intimate friends. When I play with Myra, I always feel like I'm having a conversation with my close friend, says Fuji. The music was recorded at Jazz Festival Leibniz 2 years ago.

Welcome back. This is Such Music on Resonance FM. We'll continue with a fragment from the new album Swarm Patterns by The Thunks, the Austrian trio of pianist Elisabeth Harnick and two drummers, Didi Kern and Martin Brandlmeier. After that, we'll hear a piece from guitarist Sandy Ewan and her collection of live recordings called Little Tour Down to Texas and Back. It's an 8-hour-long digital release, and I listened to the sets one at a time. It took me several months. The music is abstract and gritty. It is equally rewarding when listening deeply and attentively, as much as it is when you just zoom in and out. This specific piece was recorded at Little Rose in Cleveland.

Thank you.

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Did you know that Pat Metheny once made an avant-garde album? I did not know that until a friend told me. I was also told that in this period, which is around 1994, he was in a creative crisis and wouldn't listen to anything but Radio Static. I like that, and I have no desire to fact-check this information. The album is called Zero Tolerance for Silence.

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I will now play Chasing the Train by You Know Who, and from You Know Which Album. And a few episodes later, who knows, I might just do it again, because it sounds different to me each time I hear it.

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This has been Such Music on Resonance FM, and my name is Richards Hendricksons. 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

0: You're listening to Resonance FM live from the studio. I'm Joanna Penso and this is Come Digest With Me. On this show, I'll be investigating the internal mechanics of our digestive systems through sound, speaking with an eclectic mix of guests about their work, dietary requirements, and their relationship to food. Each Friday, stethoscope microphones will reveal the internal acoustics from mastication to enzymatic hydrolysis as we make our way through Friday night dinner. This week, I'm digesting with Jago Rackham, a London-based cook and writer. His recently published book, To Entertain, has landed recently, a recipe book come hosting guide sprinkled with sentimental memories that food and hosting provoke. Jago has always sensed a specific magic at the heart of a dinner party, crowding his friends around a table in his East London flat, refilling glasses deep into the night, and cooking generously and lavishly each week for the last few years, has trained him in the art of hosting and fed him body and soul. Weaving virtuosic advice and discerning reflections on food and friendship with unmissable indulgent recipes, To Entertain is a love letter to sitting around a table. Jago, thank you so much for joining us here at Resonance tonight. I'm so pleased you were able to sacrifice this valuable Friday night to come and donate your digestive sounds and talk to us.
1: Yeah, normally I would be getting ready to go to sleep now, so a real sacrifice.
0: Thank you so much for sharing To Entertain with me before this radio show. I was laughing, salivating, and sometimes horrified whilst I was reading it.
1: What were you horrified by?
0: I was horrified. This one of the standout moments was the story of the birthday party with the crab from Billingsgate Market.
1: Yes.
0: Yeah.
1: So when I kind of moved to London, I would have been 19. I think it was my 19th birthday, and I got up really early in the morning to go to Billingsgate, which I got on a bus to do. It was like one of those like very empty night buses, and I got to the market, and it's all like smells of fish, and it's bright and loud, and all the men who sell fish sort of look like fish as well. They've got like beaky noses and like sallow skin. And I wanted to get fruit de mer because I thought it was like a very sophisticated thing to have like shrimp and crab and stuff. So mm-hmm. I was going around the market getting things and got crabs and things, and I didn't get lobsters because that was too expensive. But I did get oysters, even though I didn't like them, because I thought that was the thing to do, and I think I got like a dozen, and three were eaten by the only friend of mine who actually liked oysters. But the crab, I guess the story of the crab has two parts. The first is getting home and hearing the crab in the fridge,
0: yeah,
1: scuttling around,
0: yeah,
1: which was horrible and disturbing. And then when it came to killing the crab, it was before. It feels like I'm talking about like a very long time ago, but it was before we were told that you shouldn't kill crabs by dropping them in boiling water, which seems incredibly obvious now.
0: Yeah.
1: But that was what it said to do. And so I did that. And as you drop them in, they scream. It's not actually the crab screaming. They didn't have voices that can do that, luckily. It's air escaping from them. But I think if they did have voices, they would be screaming. So that was very sad. And then we had this dinner, which was quite nice. But it was a time, you know, we'd moved to London recently. We didn't know very... My partner and I, Luana, had moved to London recently, and we didn't really know very many people. And there was one guest who was sort of more popular than the other guests. And at sort of like 10:30, 11, she got up and she had to leave. And I was like, oh, that's sad. But, you know, there are still four other of my friends here. And then they all got up with her and left. And I was inconsolably upset. And I think I cried my youthful eyes out. But then, what, picking up one of these crabs that had been murdered so unkindly and throwing it out of the window. And after that, I stopped crying.
0: Yeah, I mean, reading that bit where you were, I think you described it as throwing crab carcasses out of the window at your friends as they were leaving.
1: No, I didn't throw it out at them. I wish I had. That would have been much better.
0: Oh.
1: That would have been brilliant. No, it wasn't. It was delayed. I wish I'd thrown it at them. That would have. I think they deserved that, but no. It was later, and I think what must have happened is because so we lived in Hoxton Square, just by Hoxton Square, at a time in Shoreditch was like the place where people would go and get really, really drunk and be sick in the street, and it was a street off a very busy square, and people would come and argue there as well. And I think what must have happened is someone sort of drunkly stumbling along, and there's not a restaurant there, and they would have just seen a crab on the ground. And I hope it caused some psychic distress or interest or something like that.
0: I'm sure it did. Throughout your book, you have these kind of diary entry style memories attached to either recipes or advice on how to host. And so I'm wondering, where did these diary entries come from? Was it in the very genesis of the idea, or did it come through the process of writing?
1: No, the diary entries are from my diary. I kept a diary from, I think, when I was 24, 25 to 28, and I keep trying to start it again, but I've got busier, and the thing is that when you're busy, it's quite hard to sort of spend half an hour every day writing a diary because you're tired. But I wasn't as busy then, and so I kept this diary, and if anyone is wanting to sort of start writing and you don't know where to start, starting a diary is a wonderful thing to do, because it has it's low stakes, and then what happens after a year or 2 years or 3 years is you suddenly have this gigantic mass of writing, and if you do then come to write a book or something like that, you can kind of go through it and strip mine it. So that's what it did, and sort of a third of the book is taken from diary from my diaries.
0: Amazing. That's great advice for somebody.
1: Yeah, I hope so. I mean, yeah, I felt like, I know, in my mid-20s, I felt terrible, and, like, I wasn't writing anything, I wasn't publishing anything. I wanted to be a writer, but it's really hard. It's impossible to make money from it, especially when you're young. And it's also, you have to know people, and you have to know how to pitch, and all these things, which you're not taught unless you go to journalism school, but even then, you don't meet people through going there. So I felt really hopeless, and then when things sort of started happening, I had done this thing which felt substantial, and trains you in writing as well.
0: That makes sense. So writing about cooking and making dinner parties has a big history. There's always something that's quite aspirational about it, and reading about dinner parties is always very romantic to me, at least. Mm. To entertain. Deal with all aspects of throwing a dinner party for all budgets, which is not often the case with food writing. You know, I felt like your approach was the complete antithesis to, let's say, Martha Stewart, who proposes, I think I've got an example here of something ridiculous, which was like, oh, you could decorate an indoor tree with some pearls.
1: Wonderful.
0: Yeah, super accessible. So I did like that you took a complete opposite tact, basically. You kind of go through all of the things that you would require to think about if you're hosting different groups of people, even if you don't have, like, loads of time or money. So I found your approach to be a fresh one, kind of acknowledging economic scarcity and different confidence levels also that people might have socially when hosting. So I thought that was quite fresh. Yeah, I also loved that your recipes don't, in the actual

0: recipe part, so you don't evoke the kind of egocentric tone that many chefs have.
1: I hope not.
0: Lots of food writing that's come before you. So, for example, your recipe for lamb shoulder with honey and wine, you state that the rub is versatile and will accept any spices, herbs, or sauces you wish to add. Sumac, lavender, miso, and so on. Equally, almost any fruit will do. Crab apples, gooseberries, apricots, etc. So yeah, how did you land on this kind of tone of accessibility?
1: For me, I mean, for me, food is like, writing about food is interesting because it's a way of writing about people, and probably not so directly in the book itself, but in my other writing, I really try and think about class and the way food media and eating and restaurants have a relationship to that. And I think the relationship in the UK is sort of specific and one of the worst. And so for me, something that is really unifying, which is food, and everyone thinks about food. I mean, we were talking about this before, that food is this like universal thing, which is also why you're interested in it. And I wanted to bring some of that thinking and politics, sort of political thought, which is about equity, and it's about, you know, community and sharing, for me, the idea of a dinner party and why I would like to write about a dinner party and want people to have dinner parties, which sounds like a book for princesses, but it's to try and encourage people to just like sit with each other and eat. And people do have like varying, you know, most people don't have very much money or very much time. And I wanted anyone to be able to use the book. And for most of my life, as an adult, I didn't have very much money. And I had a very privileged upbringing, but my partner grew up with real food scarcity and she was homeless at various times. And so for me, the experience, the sort of multiplicity of experience and kind of escaping from like the very middle class idiom that food writing is in, it was really important to try and do that.
0: Yeah, I love this aspect of the book. And I've also been reading some other, kind of looking at some of your other writing as well, and I love that your Substack is delightfully named Greed with a capital G. I see this employment of language which socially holds like so much weight as a brilliant subversion of the term.
1: Yeah.
0: Is that how you see it?
1: Yes. Yeah, I hope so. I mean, when I started that, and actually this goes back to the conversation of about writing a diary and why I think that's useful, I kind of came to the end of my tether of like, I'm not writing anything, but I was also not trying to get anything published really as well, because I just felt hopeless, and I was like, okay, I'll give up and I'll start a Substack, because it sort of feels like that a bit when you sort of self-publish. And the first essay I wrote was trying to invert the idea of greed and be like, greed is a thing which is about a yearning for experience and life and the wonderfulness of the world that we live in, which I think actually can be used in a way which is motivating for people to be thoughtful about organization and it's a reason to be organizing, and there is no point in imagining utopias that are not wonderful as well. And I don't know, I feel like I'm not a political theorist, but maybe I can kind of make people think about joy and experience in a way that motivates them towards political thinking. That's what I'd like to do.
0: Because I think to condone greed, particularly when speaking to those who are working class, is a really powerful statement. So, yeah, I like it.
1: Yeah, well, why?
0: Well, the working class are told, well, you can't buy a house because you keep having avocado on toast. Or you keep, oh, well, the hipsters in East London anyway, and you keep buying your flat whites, and that's why you can't have own a house. You know, the working class are told all the time not to be greedy.
1: Yes, of course.
0: Whereas the billionaires are not.
1: Yes, they're not. And actually, I think it's like, to me, greed is also... it's also about this, it's also about excitement in the world, with the world, and I feel like people who have a great deal of money seem often to possess very little excitement. They are jaded, and escaping that jadedness is important.
0: In your book, To Entertain, you also talk about how nice picnic dinners can be. Yeah. And if you don't even own a dinner table, you can still have people around for dinner by putting a sheet on the floor. So, yeah, you also write about how important it is for the cook to be relaxed, making something they know well. So I've actually taken this advice of yours to heart, and I've prepared something that my partner and I would serve at home if we were hosting.
1: It looks so delicious.
0: So I've made caponata, which is a Sicilian stew served cold with aubergine, celery, tomatoes, onions, garlic, capers, vinegar, and I've added pine nuts for a crunch. I've got bruschetta, and I think everyone knows what this is. Who doesn't love seasoned tomatoes in oil on bread? And then I've got charred sweet corn salad with avocado, chili, and lime. Polpetta di pesce al sugo, which is what I had for breakfast this morning. So my mother-in-law always serves us these when we land late in Sicily to visit her.
1: Oh, you're so lucky.
0: I am. So spoiled. So jealous. Spoiled. And also pasta salad with pistacchio pesto. And then we also have some sliced peaches that I've put in the pan with some orange juice and sugar, some chopped strawberries with basil and lime. So, Jago, you may
1: should begin I start eating something? Oh my god, it's a real feast.
0: It is. Okay. Don't forget the bread, it's up here.
1: Okay.
0: Do
1: I have to start whispering?
0: No, keep going.
1: I was talking to a friend of mine who moved to Italy and had an Italian partner.
0: Yeah.
1: And I remember when I first met her, which was in Rome, and she was complaining about bruschetta because she was like, you'll go around to lunch and they'll be like, have some bruschetta.
0: Yeah.
1: And she was like, it's toast. It's a bloody toast. And they're like making this whole thing about toast. It's just toast. But I think it's context, isn't it?
0: It is context. I mean, it is just toast. But it's a bit different to bake beans on toast, I'd say.
1: Oh.
0: Oh.
1: No, I mean...
0: like, it's...
1: That's delicious. Thank you.
0: That's all right. I'm going to turn our digestive microphones on now so we can hear them.

0: and raisins, yeah.
1: I love Sicilian food. It's like, so I was actually, in a taxi today, because I had to go across London and I was really late, and this Mercedes pulled up, because now obviously taxi, you never know what it's going to be, and inside was a man speaking very loud Italian. Started smelling absolutely delicious of his lunch, which is also his.

0: also a conducive to a good radio show.
1: I've never done that.

0: Amazing. Jago, how was it to listen to your own stomach there at the end when you put the headphones on?
1: That was incredibly sort of intimate in a quite spooky way.
0: Yeah.
1: I think that we're really, you know, obviously quite terrified by bodies.
0: Mm-hmm.
1: And yeah, it was quite lovely and uncomfortable and at the same time. But I think loveliness often is, you know, has to be edged with a little discomfort.
0: Oh, that makes sense. Yeah, a little bit of both.
1: And yeah, it was nice listening to the noises of the mouth and so on. And I think you improved it by putting really beautiful music with it as well. Or was the... I was like, wow, it's very beautiful, the noises. And I was like, oh no, I think we may have some artistic intervention.
0: Yes, there is an artistic intervention. At the beginning, when we started eating, it was more process-based, but then I started to add things like,
1: I really like
0: resonance and repeaters and
1: I think you should sell it to people so that you can fall asleep to it.
0: Oh yeah, that's a good idea.
1: It's like, I think you said this when we talked on Zoom, that it's a bit like it's a bit like whale noises.
0: Yes, you
1: said that, didn't you?
0: Yeah. I find it very, the whole practice of listening to the body, not just the digestion, but it's quite grounding.
1: Yes.
0: It's quite nice.
1: But it's almost somatic.
0: Hmm. Totally.
1: Yeah.
0: And I think, hopefully, it increases the strength, the gut-brain connection, so that you digest your food well. Maybe not with a microphone strapped very tightly around your stomach.
1: Are you a proponent of listening to your stomach every time you eat? You think it improves the experience?
0: I actually don't think that I enjoy it as much. I don't enjoy the food as much because I'm more interested in the sound. So I'm eating for sound rather than...
1: I guess that's interesting because it's like... But sometimes when you're eating for something else, you do enjoy the food even more. Like if you're with someone you're in love with and you're eating, especially if you're sort of freshly in love with them, but also if you're in love with someone for a very long time and you haven't seen them for a while, so I guess some element of newness, and you're eating and it's not really about what you're eating, but everything tastes so much more delicious. So maybe if you weren't in

0: charge of the digestive noise, then you could enjoy it more.
1: That's true. That's true. Good suggestions. I wanted to ask you, before I play a track, you talk about vagueness in measurements for your, yeah, in your recipes. This is something that I love, because all the recipes that I look at and follow are a mere suggestion for me, mm-hmm, in terms of measurements. And maybe I'll swap out this herb for this one, because mm-hmm, that's the one I actually have at mm-hmm home. Yeah, and most of the time for me this works out great, but yes, it means that I cannot replicate what I've just made.
0: No. So that was really, that's a really big problem for me, both in sort of in two ways, and they're both equally important. The first way is in trying to reproduce recipes for writing recipes for other people. I find that really hard. I find almost that if I'm trying to cook something and I'm like, okay, I will keep a scale there so I can measure the ingredients, which is what you sort of have to do when you're testing a recipe. That's so, well, I suppose it's like you listening to our digestive system. I'm not enjoying the cooking. I can't feel it, because to me cooking is a very, it's based on feeling. It's not based on exactness. It's gestural almost, and I can't get the gestures there. The second reason that the impossibility of reproduction is quite annoying in my life is Luana, my partner, who I been with for a very long time, is autistic, and we found this out quite recently, and she loves eating the same thing, and she
1: thing,
0: and she has like incredibly precise taste buds, and so she can tell if something's different. Most of the time this is fine, but then she has sort of her comfort foods, which I think is, for a lot of autistic people, is very important. You have these things which feel very grounding. And, you know, maybe two out of three times, I will reproduce, like, the pasta that she likes to eat in a way that is all right. A third of the time, it will not, it will be like, oh, that, she will say, that didn't hit, so it doesn't produce the thing.
1: Yeah.
0: And then occasionally, very occasionally, on the great, great sort of spiritually enriching times, I will make it in a way where she will be like, that was amazing, that was exactly what it needed to be. But it's impossible to reproduce it, for so many reasons.
1: Mm-hmm.
0: And I find reproduction also, like,
1: a bit boring.
0: Yeah, philosophically problematic as well.
1: Yeah, yeah. I quite liked that you leave your reader a bit of autonomy in that. I thought that was quite nice.
0: Yeah, I mean, I got criticised by that by one person, because they're like, well, not proper recipes. But I maybe a part of it is laziness on my behalf. But I think I want people to also try. I want to encourage people to be gestural and to be interpretive when they cook things, and to feel free. And there are so many brilliant books where, if you really want like a very firm grounding and to be told what to do, there are people who can do that for you. Get Delia Smith or Nigella, because, you know, they're brilliant.
1: So you've recently been super, super busy. You've hosted a party that was covered by Vogue magazine. You've launched your book To Entertain with Soho Reading Series. You've made vegetable sculptures for the launch of the Serpentine Reader. Where can listeners find your book?
0: Well, it's available in all good bookstores. But more importantly, if you go on my Instagram, which is Ecstasy Cookbook, there's a link at the top which goes to my own shop front, and I sell the book. And what's wonderful about that is that I get a bit more money, because I also get the difference in the price of the wholesale price, and as well as my royalty. So buy it from me.
1: Yeah, go to Ecstasy_cookbook.
0: Yes, at Instagram, and it's in the bio.
1: Yeah, and you'll see some amazing images of food that you've made beforehand.
0: Yes, I hope so.
1: Which is marvellous. Dago, thank you so much for joining us on Resonance FM.
0: That was so fun.
1: Yeah, I hope that you enjoyed it. I certainly did.
0: Absolutely.
1: So you are listening to Resonance FM. I'm Joanna Penso. Tune in next week for your misophonic nightmare, your ASMR dream. Come digest with me. And for now, I will leave you with Formosa Side B by Adam Machula, a dear friend of mine. This is Adam's first major work under his own full name, a deeply personal album of field recordings capturing sounds from kitchens, churches, forests and farmyards in a compositional net of music concrete that speaks directly to his family's history in the south of Brazil, exploring safety and belonging. The two-side-long compositions contain recordings made in Formosa from intimate moments between his family members, his mother speaking German to his grandfather, to church singing and the sound of family barbecues, as well as recordings of Adam making his grandmother's recipe of potato salad, which he performed live at Café Otto, cooking 2 kilograms of potatoes, which disappeared very quickly once it was served to his audience. It also contains latent suggestions of mortality, clouds of flies, suggestive of rotting and returning to the earth. You can find his grandmother's recipe as a downloadable PDF on his Bandcamp, which I will link out to later on next week via my Instagram stories. You can find me at Joanna Penso. And for now, I'll let you enjoy Formosa.

0: Hello, Invincible Ones. I'm Walter Benjamin. This is the final broadcast in a series of six which documents the activities of Radio City here on Resonance FM. Radio City is a special season of participatory radio sound performance and broadcast currently running in the Learning Gallery at Tate Britain. It was commissioned by Tate Learning and the Early Years and Families team and invites visitors, me, you, to drop in, take part, and interact with the artist's work, which is all about radio, sound and performance. Over the last 6 weeks, we have been on a sonic tour of all the projects that have taken place in the Learning Gallery. I hope you enjoyed listening to last week's programme, which aired the work of Radio City artists Iris Garelfs, Evelyn Shlomowitz, with Nefli Shakamir and Serge Weil. The doors of the Learning Gallery are open to visitors and the artists invite people to discuss and contribute to the project, allowing it to develop and change. So what can you expect if you visit the Learning Gallery? We start this week with a project by Audible Audience by Ben Kane and Tina Gregorich. During Audible Audience, the Learning Gallery became a recording studio, a listening centre and an archive. Over a two-day period, visitors were invited to add a short piece of sound to an evolving, looping, ultimately infinitely layered piece of collaborative music that employed repetitive structures. Let's listen to Audible Audience.
1: Push. It what?
2: Blip.

0: Booyakasha.
1: I'm three.
0: Push.
1: Eight what?
2: Blip.
0: Booyakasha.
1: I'm three.
0: Push.
1: Eight what?
2: Blip.

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Up.

0: The doors of the Learning Gallery are open to visitors, and the artists invite people to discuss and contribute to the project, allowing it to develop and change. So what can you expect if you visit the Learning Gallery? Sutapa Biswas introduces her project, Flights of Passage.
1: Trying to make of the alphabet, what words come to your breast? What taste comes to your mouth? What sounds filter through your soul? What smells linger beyond a moment encountered? All this, time quietly pleads. Today, there were too many stories to tell. As assortments of saris hung, swaying gently in the hot and cold of air, cotton, gossamer, silk, not stopped by blinds nor windows, they whistled, announcing, I am here, here I am, expect me. A is for Anna Carolina Simoes Rodriguez. B is for Beatrice, grandmother to Maria Jose Carvalho. B is for belonging. C is for compass and for Andrew Ford's story. D is for Dorothy Innard, grandmother to Megan Pickering. E is for Esther Idowu. F is for fire. G is for Charlotte Gillespie Warnes, great-grandmother to Robin. H is for home and for Debjani Biswas Hawks. I is for Iona Nembard, Gina's mother. J is for Junglewala. K is for Kamal. L is for love. L is for listening. L is for learning. L is for living. M is for making and for Ishita. N and I is for Iona Nembard, Hyacinth. O is for Oliver and the quiet of his voice. P is for Pascal and P is for Persian. P is for the play on patterns weaved on rugs and fabric held firm in our mind's eye. Q is for cues of people, cues of voices waiting to be heard. R is for radical potential. R is for the riches of stories shared. R is for received with thanks. S is for sale. S is for my sister. S is for all the saris she shared. S is for all our stories. S is for all her stories. Too many to share now and waiting for the right day to recount them. T is for time. The time that Debjani gave me. U is for the last line of Brecht's poem, Grand Chorale of Thanksgiving. Unmoved, you may do your dying. V is for Violetta, Eva Benchover's mother. W is for the warp and the weft. X is for the simplicity and complexity of X's own geometry and X's ability to affirm and not to affirm. Y is for yours, except that which was not yours to take without request. Z is for all the zoos in all the world and for all the things that should not be there. Z is for zoo and all the things that are breathing outside of it.
2: I was saying that this is a space like a house that he invites us to enter, and we do not feel that the structures are permanent, that we cannot move. No, we can change, and that's why I think it's so pleasant to be here, because we can see that there are a division here. I can be here, I have my own space. We also are here in this small space, but if Ishita goes there, she has her own space. Like, it's kind of meditation. I don't know, like, we are together, but each one has your own. Each one can have your own space
1: and occupy.
2: Yes, but without rigid forms. Like, okay, I'm not sure if we really need something so rigid to separate our bodies from the rest of the world.
1: I
2: think this is perfect. Because yes, I need my own space.
1: Mm-hmm.
2: I need to be alone.
1: Mm-hmm.
2: But I'm not sure if I find it big buildings,
1: mm-hmm.
2: big walls
1: mm-hmm.
2: to be alone.
1: Mm-hmm.
2: Perhaps it's like it's like a camping.
1: Yeah.
2: I can be alone in my camp, right?
1: Yeah.
2: And it's what I feel. I can describe the things that my mother meant to me.
1: Yeah.
2: She usually use pool to make dresses and coat. And I feel that when I dress, it's different. When I dress some other clothes, I think it's the meaning. We have been discussing much about meaning, and we really need to have meaning. And for me, when I dress these clothes, I feel the meaning. I feel a purpose in life, and I also feel that the meaning when my mother is making something. It's not just a useful object that we need to protect ourselves, but it's the act of making. I think it's the act. It's the love when we make something for another person to give. I think it's the love.
3: Maria Jose, I'm from Chile, and I'm here in London from just 4 months ago. I'm studying now the Master in Fine Arts, which I chose. So it's my first time here, but all my life I live in Chile. I live in Santiago, in the capital, and also in Valdivia in the south. I study art and psychology.
1: Wow, that's a wonderful combination of things, isn't it? And what made you do that lovely combination?
3: I always wanted to be an artist, but I wasn't sure about I wasn't confident about my skills. And I really was very sensitive. For that reason, I started to study psychology. But then I realized that I need art to live. And for that reason, I didn't decide one or the other. I just wanted to do both. And now I don't know how to combine that. I don't want to look about it. I just want to do things, and that my art has to be personal, must be in a personal relationship with me. And now I'm thinking about, yeah, my identity and my body, and I'm painting that.
1: Wonderful. So can I ask you to share with us your beautiful object that you've brought in? What have you brought in?
3: Yeah, I bring this hat. It has like 3 years. was a present from my grandmother. My grandmother, the mother of my mother, she used to be a teacher, and she really didn't like to work with her hands. He always read and all that. But when my grandfather was sick, he realized that must to be with them, and the book is a way to be alone and not share with other people. And I think when she started to I don't know the verb of how do you say
1: to knit
3: yeah
1: mm-hmm.
3: And she started to do that in a way to share the time with my grandfather. So, and she asked for all the granddaughters that she has, if we want a hat. And I said yes. And for me, it's a way, it's how she negotiates with the time and we share with my grandfather. So
1: that's really beautiful. Can you maybe talk a little bit more about the idea of the relationship between time and the act of knitting, or what that means for you?
3: I'm a quite
1: emotional.
3: Emotional.
1: That's okay. That's a good thing.
3: Yeah.
1: You need a tissue.
3: What?
1: Do you need a tissue?
3: Yeah.
1: No problem. Yeah. Let me find. Just a moment. Yeah.
3: No, but I'm fine.
1: You're fine?
3: Yes.
1: Okay. This has my lipstick on it.
3: Oh, don't worry.
1: It's okay.
3: Yeah. Okay. Well, about time. I think this practice, Tenet, is at least in Chile, is very traditional for women. It's like a cultural practice, a female cultural practice. That she learned me to do these things when I was at school. And for me, it's very important that, because I think she didn't like too much, but this practice was a way to share time, a way to think about us, our family, and she's preparing to death. To my grandfather's death, it's a way to take advantage of the days.
1: Is it a show of love with each stitch?
3: Yeah. Of course. Of course it's about love. But at the same time, she always encouraged us to be gumans, that don't stay at home, don't stay just waiting for the men. She allowed us to be professionals and all of that. And this practice is so antique, and it's so it's a practice that the grandmothers used to do, and she was different in that. But now, how she's living her late years is in a different way. She's changing, and for me, this symbolizes that her present experience with the time. Yeah. I don't know if I can explain myself.
1: You explained it very. I mean, you've explained it beautifully and very poetically, and I think it's such a moving account for me also, because the other thing that you can do is almost envisage the story of this lady, this woman, who is your grandmother, your maternal grandmother, and you know. The story of her own life, coming to terms with her own life in the act of making, and also coming to terms with thinking about not only the past but the future and where she is at the place of almost departure in her life, a kind of review, if you like, of that very precious moment.
4: I didn't think to bring it. It was already in my bag, but it hadn't been there for a long time.
1: How nice.
4: So it was this compass.
1: Wow.
4: And that has been in my bag for a long time.
1: So can I photograph it, please? So what's the story behind the compass?
4: So the compass is just an object that I found in my house. I think I found it in the garage of my house. And I started using it, like practically using it as a navigation tool to primarily coming out of tube stations that I'd never been to before. So I'd go to if I was going somewhere and I didn't know this, well, I'd use the compass to work out which way, like if I was going north, like where the centre of London was.
1: Mm-hmm.
4: So I primarily used it for that, but I wasn't really sure actually where it came from. I think it was actually my dad's compass, but I don't really know entirely where it came from. But it said in the fact that it was made in Germany, and I'm not really sure how old it is. It doesn't look like it's that old. So for me, this, it was just kind of more like a practical thing. It was useful, but I realised I was sort of holding on to it, even though I didn't need it anymore. So I sort of was using it for a few years. And I realised I didn't need it anymore, but I was still kind of just carrying around. So I guess it sort of became slightly sentimental in value. I started like attaching values to it that might not be, I don't know, they sort of started attaching values to it. So my dad, when he was working, did about travel a lot, and he traveled to those different countries in the world. And so when he was away, I guess in a way it sort of like reminded me of him in a way. So I just sort of attributed it, sort of that sort of sentimental feelings.
1: Tell me about your objects, Megan.
3: Yep. So I was trying to think of items of clothing I could bring, but with me being in London now, most of my stuff's in Durham. But because my family is quite working class, we've always bought clothes really cheap and then just got rid of them.
1: Yeah.
3: So I have quite a strange relationship with clothes.
1: Yeah.
3: And where I don't really get attached to them because it's never been
1: yours to start with.
3: Yeah, or it's been we've just bought them. Like, I never spend a lot on clothes, so it's just... But I do have this object that my grandmother gave me, which kind of links back to their struggle with clothes from the miners' strike. So it's her last piece of coal that she let me have.
1: Oh, my God.
3: And at that time, she used to do lots of... She used to run shops where people could bring clothes and swap them and kind of run parcels.
1: Tell me some of the things that your grandmother would have shared with you about that time.
3: Well, it's quite difficult for her to talk about, but I do get little stories now and again that I kind of tease out of her. But I think just because she sees it as such one of the worst and best times in her life, because it was very, the community had to come together, and if she didn't start putting food packaging together, people wouldn't eat. So she would meet every week. I think she was only allowed to spend equivalent of £2.50, or maybe it was up to £4 on a package, otherwise her benefits would be reduced and everyone around her would be reduced because she was giving them food. And they didn't get strike pay. It was just a very difficult time, and my grandma used to go on a lot of protests on picket lines as well, and the police officers used to wave their overtime pay slips at my family and laugh and say, oh, we're getting paid overtime while you're kind of starving, basically. And kind of Margaret Thatcher starving working class people back into kind of jobs that, and then destroying their industries. And there are still a lot of towns in County Durham that kind of nothing happens there because the towns were just destroyed and they're kind of, it was just broken, basically. But then I've always seen it, I was talking to my grandma recently, and I've always seen it as a really powerful time because I just know it from the women's perspective, because my granddad died quite young. And I've only known the miners' strikes through these amazing women pulling together and being like the heart of the strike. But when talking to other people, they had no idea that the women were involved in the strike at all. And it's just so weird that they've been written out of history. And a lot of people just see the strike as this thing that's over and not realising it's a huge part of British history and the amount people did for them.
1: So it's lovely that you're here. Tell me about your object.
5: This is a scarf. This is a shawl. Yes. Beautiful shawl.
1: It is a beautiful shawl.
5: That, and the story behind it, which is why I saw this and it was just perfect, because this is a piece of work I'm doing myself. I figured it was interesting to share. The story behind this is my Baba bought this for me from Kolkata. And I had come out to him as transgender, as male.
6: Mm-hmm.
5: And I had come out to my sister, and I was very surprised because I kind of thought she would handle it better. And my dad is, you know, in his 70s. And
6: mm-hmm.
5: Somehow, my sister's not doing, she's trying, but my dad, my Baba can, he can't really cope with it face to face, but he sends me supportive emails.
6: Mm-hmm.
5: And the story behind this is that the last time, they're in India now, but a couple of years ago, they were going to India, and he always asks, can I bring something back?
6: Mm-hmm.
5: And I asked him for a shawl, and I'm doing a lot of work of my own around decolonizing and the kind of processes of rediscovering kind of culture and thought that's blocked off.
6: Mm-hmm.
5: And because my colonized brain forgot that shawls are very gendered, I just asked him for a shawl. And he came back with this, which is clearly a man shawl. And he just gave it to me, and I could see he couldn't really say anything, but I wasn't totally sure until I looked at him, and he just gave it to me and kind of backed off a bit. But,
6: yeah.
5: And I was so incredibly touched and surprised. It was partly the surprise because I'd forgotten that the shawls are very gendered, so I'd forgotten that I was essentially asking him to buy something very gendered because my kind of colonised brain is just thinking, oh, shawls.
6: Yes.
5: And he came back with this.
6: Yeah. So if I may just ask you...
5: Sure.
6: When you say you're transgendered, are you transgender male or female? How do you identify?
5: Identify probably as mostly male. I identify in different ways at different times. I think with family, I'm identifying as male because it's simpler.
6: Right.
5: Whereas in the kind of communities I'm in, I would identify as something like, I don't know, fluid or genderfuck or something that's very...
6: Yes.
5: Just something that we don't really have words for.
7: Sort of following in the theme of sari and women's wear, I have a scarf actually that doesn't belong to me. It belongs to my mother, and I don't know when she got it, but its story for me sort of sinks back a little bit to what her background is and to what my background is as well. So as you might remember, I'm actually from Bulgaria, and I'm from the East Coast. So where my hometown is, it's very close to Turkey, and we have quite a fair amount of Turkish influence in our culture as well. But for me, since my family moved out when I was 4, mm-hmm. I didn't grow up with any of that at all.
6: Mm-hmm.
7: So we moved from Bulgaria and we went to live in Zimbabwe. And then my parents split up, so I actually stayed just to live with my mother. And my mother, everybody always tells me I look very much like her on a very physical level. But in terms of the way that we dressed, for example, we were always extremely different. My mother, she never left the house without high heels. She always had a lot of makeup and was very ornate in the way that she decorated herself. And this was actually one of her scarves that she wore on quite a regular basis. And I remember being in my teenage years and looking at it and thinking that this is just the most horrendous scarf in the world. First of all, because I found it just so ornate and so overloaded. But second of all, because it was also quite heavy, quite thick, and being in Africa, for me, I always grew up wearing short sleeves and short shorts as well. And for me, the plainer, the better, the shorter and the lighter, also the better. But my mother, somehow, she was a doctor, and she would go to the hospital wearing these very sort of intricate oriental style design scarves, for me, was just absurd. And even the colors, I think, it really didn't agree with me. However, I ended up inheriting the scarf from my mother. My mother passed away when I was 20.
6: I'm sorry.
7: And I think afterwards, just for myself,

0: And then I wasn't particularly in love with the scarf, but I took it sort of as a memory mm-hmm. for me when I moved to Germany as well. Mm-hmm. And in Germany, the weather is very different from Africa. It's a lot colder, especially in winter and fall. And mm-hmm. I think in the beginning, just out of pure necessity, I started to wear it. Mm-hmm. And gradually, I found actually that the longer I lived in Germany, and the more I also went back to Bulgaria, and sort of discovered these cultural connections between also Bulgaria and Turkey, the more my tastes also with time, they changed.
1: Anamnesis and a sonic crew have lost their way. Memory gaps confuse their ship's coordinates while ghosts of misplaced memories leak from government archives. Countries are suing Britain, demanding the reparation of their own memory banks, and the crew is being guided back to Tate by a trail of sugar. In the hope of getting back on course, the crew plan to dock the SS Sugar ship to discover the truth behind the secrets that have kept them drifting through space and time. Over 5 days in the Learning Gallery at Tate, Britain, Anamnesis and her crew have collected and sonically remastered the memories of invited experts, gallery visitors, and the building itself. Visitors were invited on board the SS Sugar ship to join in the discussions, retrieve their own lost memories, and contribute their recollections to the Sonic Databank. Galen Gold and Right Talk Listen, Dubmophology present Mission to the Land of Misplaced Memories.
2: Circumcision. Bournemouth, 2012. Christmas, 2014. Keep. Noah's birthday. Meeting Bay. That I used to go to a tiny local zoo every single day with my grandfather, Terahito, when I was about 2 to 4 years old. He is now 93. Having the girls round. Best sleep in Belgium. All the love and laughter with my friends and family. Comme mon frère dit, monsieur manger. When I went to Tesco and I got a DVD. Erase. Morse Field, Lavender Field. Erase the poor. The time I went to a theme park with all my family in Barcelona, I drank an energy drink and became very hyper and started to beat up a pillow. NHS whistleblowing management response. Moscow 08. Britain's colonial past. Erase. My first breakup. Had a bad dream this morning. Bad vibes. Bad childhood. Misleading people. Being sad. Not being able to control my anger. Keep. The memory of my son's smile. Birth of my daughter. I was present when the head came out. Getting mortal, 24/7. Skinny dipping in the river on hot, sunny days. Meeting Luca and Elizabeth. Dom. The feeling of immersion in the Indian Ocean. Eating pulled pork and cabbage dish. When my mum got me a toy. Erase. Exes. Awkward situations. Meeting certain madmen. Ferdinand. Mixing with the wrong crowd. Stress. Working till midnight. Years 7 till 9. Thoughts of jealous envy. Staying up until 2 doing work. Depression. Keep. Today. La naissance de mon fils. Walking a dog. The wedding of my cousin. The day my mum and I went to London. Spending the day at the Tate. When I started to love music. Stranger in Underground got lost in the music she was listening to, closed her eyes and just smiled. The infinity of the sea. Erase. Feeling lonely.
3: Misplaced Memories Mission Log. Iteration number 1. 11th to the 15th of February 2015, Earth Time, Tate, Britain. Coordinates 51-29-28 North, 07-37 West, 357 North. Section 1, Purge. Subsection 1. Of our human sample, 98% deposited a keepsake memory. 73% deposited an erasable memory. 28% would burn a memory. 35% would dump a memory in still water. 37% would click delete, flush it away, put it in a dark place.

0: Subsection 2. 1961, Ian MacLeod, Secretary of State for the Colonies. It will be necessary for a thorough purge of classified files held in government archives to be carried out. All other top secret, non-accountable material should be dealt with in accordance with Rule 3, Subsection 4 of my secret circular dispatch. It is permissible as an alternative to destruction by fire for documents to be packed in weighted crates and dumped in very deep, current-free water at maximum practicable distance from the coast. Removed files are to be known as watch files. The legacy files must leave no reference to watch material. Indeed, the very existence of the watch series, though it may be guessed at, should never be revealed. If we are going to sin, we must sin quietly.
1: Ngona Muriango, Nangona, Fungati, Nanguan is now Kwaona.
0: Section 2, Anamnesis. Subsection 1. Of our human sample, the keep memory was easiest to recall at 67%. Subsection 2. What is memory? The little boy puts up his hand. It's remembering. And from what time do we remember? The night time, he says. No, the other boy is thinking hard. It's remembering what happens before yesterday, the past. Memory is acting any time a past experience has an effect on the way you think or behave now or in the future. Hippocampus, where memory is stored. Emissioners, the parts of a story that fits least with the stories we are commonly known, therefore the parts most likely to be forgotten. Regularization, we change stories so that they fit in with our own context. Durable memory trace, the more we rehearse memory, the more we will remember. Personal relevance effect, we remember what is most relevant to us.
1: Zvimwe zvinhu zvacho zvataurika zvatibatsira here tikazviyeuka pamatogona kufamba pamberi.
0: Our memory systems are part retrieved fact and part filled in fiction, but we ourselves have a lot of trouble telling the difference. Are you really space travellers, or just interesting peoples, said one little girl. When we forget, we eat our memories, she tells me next.

0: Section 3, Lacuna. Subsection 1. Of our human sample, 87% found the keepsake memory easier to recall, whereas 13% found the erasable memory easier. Subsection 2. The old Kenyans knocked on the door in the middle of the night. They had carried the burden for over 70 years. They sought justice, no matter how vague. Maybe our memory is the verification of our sanity. That our inside reality and our external ones are in fact connected. Nations are built on memory, and those who have had their memories erased, burnt, and the ashes scattered or sunk to the bottom of current free water slip out of time. I remember, says one woman, when I arrived on this grey, cold island, and suddenly my memory had no place. Migrancy creates memory fissures, lacunas, gaps, and if we are not careful, we fall into them. And if we are careful, we create them. And if we are very careful, we pass them on to the next in line. This is not a memory I want to forget, she says.
1: Kufungia mbuya wangu, pa wakatangra kuya mkumba kwa wakati zamba, chifungati ngozi jatro ziukumba, pame de ye mwana msikana wao.

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Smoke. Subsection 1. Of our human sample, most people's kept memories resonated in the heart. Most people's erasable memories resonated in the head.

0: maybe a paralyzed arm, a sudden loss of speech. What is suppressed seeps out.
1: Cubico, cubico, cubico, cubico, cupi, cupi, tajuiga, tajuiga, tajuiga.
2: Acquisition. So, difficulty is in learning, acquiring information, and encoding it. Might be because you are in a heightened state of arousal. So you are
0: stories
2: very anxious.
0: That disrupt what we want others to believe, we erase.
2: You are prone to learn negative information and recall information that's negative.
1: Iowa.
2: So positive information,
1: Iowa,
2: for example, joyous, will be something Iowa that you remember Iowa much more if you're happy.
0: The stories we make sure to be true, we erase.
2: So the process,
0: the stories
2: of
0: that get in the way of our becoming, we erase.
2: And the context in which you find yourself. I think the first reason.
0: But our code remains the same. Our mutation may make us behave differently.
2: Imagine a situation.
0: Our arms may rise to horizontal. Our left hand become our right. Our ability to connect with pain, trouble, and truth.
3: But for it to become the irrational fear for the whole sort of majority of people, sometimes I think that's because it's been...
0: So the environment lies inside our bodies too. We are a product of our internal environment as well as our external one.
3: To all know that we should be fearful of this spider or the snake.
4: And utterly wrong.
3: The tricky.
4: And so that was never accepted. And back in 2002, when I was in Kenya to represent some kids who'd been British Army officers, left in central Kenya to use their practice range for army manoeuvres and use live ammo. And when they used the live ammo, about 10% of the ammo was used. So we went and found some really kids who were extremists, which from their time.
0: Short mice pass down their fear of cherry blossoms to the offspring.
4: Areas,
0: and what was once beautiful is now made
4: brutal.
0: The only way to make sense of the codes we carry are the stories we pass down. And to crack the code, we must know the story. The Senegalese elders said they had never shared the story of their village before because no one had ever asked.
5: Do it as well. So that inspired,
0: we can only speak if someone is listening, after all.
5: White people in America and definitely in the UK.
0: Durable memory traits. The more we rehearse the memory, the more we will remember.
5: In terms of inspiring people to do research work on African history. From a black perspective, it had an impact on African American history because of the whole creation of African American chapters or family history societies. So you can
0: Section
5: go to any
0: five,
5: state
0: America, record and perform. Subsection one. Of our human samples, the majority of people chose to preserve their memory on film.
5: I think it was probably the opposite.
0: Others chose to grow
5: it would
0: play it, take it out of storage, and trick it.
5: Continue family history because it can reinforce the worst aspects of the narrow history that we have.
0: Subsection two. One woman does not want to commit her memories. She does not want her memories made permanent and left in the world for interpretation.
2: If you are very depressed,
0: one asks why the British did not simply sink all the records into the sea
2: and recall information that's negative.
0: So bureaucracy has a brutality. We turn away from the faces toward the process.
2: Remember much more.
0: We turn away from the faces and disassociate.
2: And when you're sad,
0: we keep
2: you remember
0: instead
2: more negative information. So the process of remembering is state dependent and the context in which you find it.
0: We are no longer dealing with people, but numbers.
2: We choose to forget things, to be self-preservation.
0: And there is beauty
2: imagine
0: in numbers.
2: Where you remember all the negative things that's ever happened to you in life.
5: you're not useful, because you would be one mass of individual who can only think of backing.
0: The children line up to perform their memory, reading off their cards as if re-memorising their nativity lines. We do rehearse our memories. Even here on the page we rehearse them, play them out in front of imaginary audiences, and then select which to use. Can you tell whether we are remembering? Or whether we are performing.
3: Certain behaviours and certain experiences can change the chemical formation that happens post your DNA. So your DNA tells you A, B, C, D, and you're going to produce this protein, and this protein is going to help you not be fearful of spiders, for example. And if an experience can sometimes just change that, I mean, if I use my body, this is my body, this is my DNA, and when I walk like this, but if an experience changes me and I suddenly start walking like this, does that have an effect on my memory? Does that have an effect on the next generation? Are my kids also going to walk like this from now on? Even though, actually, you know, the thing you should be doing is walking like this.
0: Section 6.
3: And so...
0: the present.
3: Certain tests have been made, and that
0: subsection
3: that
0: one
3: small changes
0: of our human samples, 12% said they would choose not to erase any memories.
3: Happens in your DNA post
0: an exchange of philosophy as memories of Japan in 1945. How the secret of the truth was hidden in the body and the words, but not
4: and,
0: on the page.
4: And she documented in lots of detail about exactly what had happened in various camps. She did a lot of work in the public records office, which we then started to replicate. And, you know, it just was totally clear to me. We researched about 3 or 4 months, you know, and then went back to meet with the old guys in Nairobi, and I said, you're off, you know, we are going to do our absolute damnedest for you. This is just a tough one to reach.
0: There is no faith in the document, she says, the archive. All there is the present, she tells me.
4: Well, you know, I'm a pretty hardened lawyer. You know, I've seen many different things. You know, I've been experienced many different things happening in the world that I've operated in. But I was really shocked, you know, that shocked, I think, at two levels. One, as a British person, shocked the idea that we could be responsible for such terrible things in the immediate aftermath of the Second World War and all the understanding of the terrible things that had happened, particularly during the Holocaust era and all that. The idea that we could be responsible for concentration camps, for torture, for trying to stop these people getting wind tunnels that they so deserve. So first of all, as a Brit, I felt a real shame. But then as a lawyer for the client, I felt an absolute determination that the story that they had told would get out. And
0: you see, she tells me the truth lies in the gaps in our bodies, and by folding into them, that's how we remember. We do not want to erase anything. We cannot anyway. Our bodies are the vessels of our memories.
4: Very senior barrister that he used every single London said.
0: And it is in the present where our memory resides. It's in the way our breath moves, in the rhythms in our genes.
4: Particularly, I'm bringing a case 50-60 years after the event, I just remember in the mid-2000s, bringing a case that's so old.
0: It's a reminder of something ancient.
4: In our system,
0: knowledge before semantic memory.
4: We've usually got a window in which we can really chase it.
0: The part that remembers only what is all.
4: For a case to be brought 50 to 60 years after the events, we all say to me, that's all that we've got. We are still going to go. You know, I just felt neat in the aftermath.
0: It's the remembering that goes beyond us and will continue on far beyond our own
4: existence. And you thought at one point Carol Morgan, the historian, disappeared across the earth.
0: The woman she tells me a story. She tells me a story of lying, looking at the stars with her grandmother on dark Sudanese night. And her grandmother predicted the exact time and the exact date.
4: She resurfaced and prepared for her. Unfortunately, then, we also got the
0: She predicted the time by pointing out the position of the stars and the relationship to the moon.
4: I realised, you know, there was no point.
0: And it's knowledge that's now lost to her. And she wants to remember.
4: 10 years didn't really make too much difference. In this case, 50 years old already, so the next few years.
0: She wants to call it.
4: I knew the revolution.
0: But still, the memory remains.
6: 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I am Walter Benjamin. Thank you for listening. And keep listening, invisible ones.
3: And give it to them and reduce their effect of time. 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
0: And the universe lies in the heavens.
3: Body remembers.
0: And the universe lies within our own
3: So sickle cell, in my opinion, and in a lot of scientists' opinions, is an evolutionary trait that was developed probably somewhere in sub-Saharan Africa. But here, it's a detriment. You have sickle cell here. It's not really good for you, in the sense.
0: Wait.
3: And sickle cell is very simple. It's just that everyone has the same red blood cells, and it's a structure that is round. So people
0: Memory
3: with sickle cell have a concaved red blood cell.
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8: I walk into Jerwood and step into the river. I walk in as one point, but am surrounded by many. I only see the people at first, only hear a low chatter. Part drowned in the electroacoustic coupling of magnets and cones, a paper desert emitting one-point relays of fish and plant life, and overbearing rumblings beating away the waves. I let myself sit on the ground, sub-vibrating, the collapse of teenagers across the room, the distracted parents, the anxious and the irritated, and some who close their eyes to listen. Slowly the waters rise up and dissolve and dilute and disperse me around and into the depths. I am just part of the river now. No me, no you, no them, just us, submerged and communing with those without words. I walk into Jerwood and step into the river. I walk in as one point, but am surrounded by many. I only see the people at first, only hear a low chatter, heart drowned in the electroacoustic couplings of magnets and cones, a paper desert emitting one-point relays of fish and plant life, and overbearing rumblings beating away the waves. I let myself sit on the ground, sub-vibrating, the collapse of teenagers across the room, the distracted parents, the anxious and the irritated, and some who close their eyes to listen. Slowly the waters rise up and dissolve, and dilute and disperse, see around and into the depths.
9: I'm still into the river. I'm walking as one thing.

the

the Black Museum. From the annals of the Criminal Investigation Department of the London Police, we bring you the dramatic stories of the crimes recorded by the objects in Scotland Yard's Gallery of Death, the Black Museum.

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Eep.

Hello, this is Jude Montague. This is The News Agents. This is Resonance FM. The summer is coming. I can see all the wonderful blossom. I've got this wonderful Morello cherry tree in the garden. Everything is coming up beautifully right now, and you can really feel, yeah, summer is coming in. And it seems like a good time to kind of revisit a psychedelic vibe. Something about psychedelia seems to lend itself well to ideas of the seasons. So I'm going to start there, and we're going to explore a few things that are going to allow us to sink into the atmosphere of summer. This is a bit of a wander. I'm going to include some more contemporary music and some older music together, try and mix it up and keep the atmosphere going. I'm going to begin with a bit of tea ceremony music from the classical Sichuan folk music group Yu Bosun. This is tea ceremony music.

that was Yu Bosun, the traditional Sichuan music for the tea ceremony, and a good kind of breathing reset piece for the beginning of this show about summer is it coming in. These are not really songs literally about summer coming in, but kind of atmospheric and psychedelic, getting me in the mood for a new season. I'd like to play a band that's around in Hastings and Brighton. Holly, the singer and bassist, guitarist, she is from Hastings. I know her from her work with Column 258. The band are in Brighton, one of Alistair Strachan's projects. This is Minor Dents, Sitting with the Fish. We're looking forward to having them at our monthly original creative music night here in Hastings in December at the Jenny Lind. A long way off, but for now, summer's coming. This is Sitting with the Fish.

So that was Minor Dents, Holly and Alistair, I know, from the band. Sounding really good. Very excited to see them live, although I'm going to have to wait for December. But they really kept the summery vibes going with that. I'd like to chill out in the countryside now with the incredible string band. They're a little bit intense, obviously. That's their kind of nature. This is Three is a Green Crown.

The Incredible String Band, very important band for me growing up. I had an Incredible String Band phase when I was a teenager. Got to see them in the 90s, really nice. Yeah, I did a film recently about the psychedelic festivals, and it was amazing to revisit it with a track. Oh, I'm not going to play now because it's slightly out of the vibe of what I'm doing, but if you want to check out my little animation, it's on my YouTube, Jude Montague. Okay, let's have something a little bit more country vibes now, because I just really like this. This is Cloud Anderson from 1983, A Quarter to Now.

Yeah, really enjoying that beautiful slow vibe. I really love that, Cloud Anderson. Okay, this is Modulus, Todo Tiene Su Fin.

I feel the time is coming that in a moment you'll finally go away. I want your eyes to look at me and to always remember the love I gave you. That was Todo Tiene Su Fin by Los Modulos. And this next track is 1970. It's from Sweet Smoke and it's Baby Night, which is like a perhaps not a terribly promising kind of title. We can imagine it is from its era, but it's nice to hear. I feel like hearing something groovy right now.

That was Just a Poke, the first album by Sweet Smoke, released in 1970. And yeah, a real bit of jazz fusion there. Cut it short because I want to get some more in. Looking forward to our next couple of tracks. I had to play this one because of the title. This is The Psychedelic Sound of Summer by The Lemon Fog.

I'm going to play a very famous song now, which I never knew who it was by, and I'm really glad to finally put a name and identity to this piece. It's the very famous track from 1969, Little Green Bag, and it's from the George Baker selection, that well-known Dutch pop rock band from Assendelft.

0: And now I feel the mood has changed. It's a little right to play Festival of Saxifrage from Montague Armstrong. This is from the album Organ Greats. And the guest is Nadia Alfaghi Hassan, my old friend from Drum Circle days, with Isaac Tago. This is the soundtrack for the little film I was telling you about, the little psychedelic film that you can check out on YouTube.
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0: thank you so much for listening to this rather wonderful collection of music. Well, I think it was wonderful. I hope people out there are inspired to make their own slightly psychedelic grooves and music. You know, why not just get on with it if you can? Play some instruments or just try and make something that grooves and reflects that wonderful atmosphere of summer coming. This is the Newsagents on Resonance FM. I'm Jude Montague.
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0: So welcome to Ethan Bordeaux, to Resonance FM. 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
1: Slow Motion Mirror by Daniel Lentz. It's a track that I learned about through my friend Celia Hollander, who just recently did an event for the late Daniel Lentz at In Sheep's Clothing, or with In Sheep's Clothing Hi-Fi in Los Angeles a few months back, and really moved me. Yeah, it's been huge fan since.
0: All right. Well, thank you. As I said, as welcome to Ethan. So, Ethan, you are an architectural acoustician.
1: Yes, correct.
0: Visiting the UK for a short period of time. Mm-hmm. So it's very exciting to have you here. Thank you very much for coming to Resonance FM.
1: Yeah, so great to be here. Thanks for having me.
0: I think you may be the first architectural acoustician we've had in the station being interviewed. To tell us a bit about yourself and your work and the world of acoustics, it'd be great to do that over the next hour. Mm-hmm. So if it's okay, perhaps we could start a bit, you can talk a bit about yourself, how you came to do what you do, what inspired you to do it, and perhaps we'll start with that.
1: Yeah, of course. So this all comes from a love of both listening to and performing music. Mm-hmm. I started playing the euphonium at a very young age. I'm happy to be in a country where I don't have to explain what that instrument is. It's always a challenge. But playing euphonium ever since I was 10, and just developing this love of music creation, especially alongside like my peers in an ensemble format, got me listening differently, got me like respecting the music I grew up, mm-hmm. listening with my dad especially in a different way. Really wanted to pursue that as a full-time career, and by the time I got to choosing where I went to uni, my parents were like, you should definitely be considering more of this like science path if you'd like to see maybe more of a financially successful career. Mm-hmm. So we found this really amazing program actually in Connecticut, at the University of Hartford, where you can to a certain extent a dual degree in acoustics and music performance. So mm-hmm. I studied with a fantastic euphonium performer who plays in a military band in the United States, sort of the only place where you can be a professional euphonium player. And then also with one of the only undergraduate program directors for acoustics was at the University of Hartford, Dr. Bob Selmer, who's since retired from that program. So I learned a lot about that intersection of the physics of sound with architecture, but while also playing with some of the most amazing young musicians and colleagues at the conservatory. Mm-hmm. It's really kind of where it started. But then from there, and just these opportunities came to intern and then have full-time careers in the greater New York City area, focused on acoustics and noise control for commercial and residential project types. But it's really expanded from there ever since.
0: And in your journey as a young musician, when did the kind of awareness of acoustics sort of start to kind of dawn on you? Was it the fact that you're playing in lots of different spaces or the different kinds of instruments people were playing? Or was it just when you kind of thought, that looks like something I might just try it, and went to university to try it?
1: The music was certainly a technical lens through which I can experiment with timbre and pitch and ensemble playing. But mm-hmm. I've been very sensitive to sound for a very long time. Mm-hmm. I was diagnosed with Asperger's syndrome at 5, mm-hmm. and my parents were really quick to try to understand really what that meant, and they really brought me into the fold of just understanding very early on in the 90s, like, what does this diagnosis mean? And sound sensitivity, things like misophonia, misophobia, mm-hmm. And sensitivities to sound are a really important role for individuals along the neurodiverse continuum, mm-hmm. Neurodivergent continuum. And ever since, I've been trying to lump that into my practice and understand ways that there's a term, it's actually coined here in the UK, called oral diversity. It's the way that no two listeners hear the same. And designing spaces for neurodivergent individuals is a huge part of understanding that oral diversity component. Like, how can a space truly be considerate to those who have these sensorial differences?
0: Sure. Okay. That's kind of fascinating. And because you've brought your own experience growing up and having those challenges, perhaps, mm-hmm. That must inform your work and awareness, perhaps, that many other people wouldn't have mm-hmm. when considering these things, when you're designing spaces or changing spaces for people. Mm-hmm. Can I ask, so when you're, do you ever kind of, are you ever asked to design a space entirely from scratch, or is it always about changing an existing space and adapting it to, for whatever reason, someone asks you to do it?
1: It's a healthy mix of both. I would say that more often than not, it's going into an existing space and working with existing architecture to have sort of a dream realized, whether it's with a client or an ensemble or even a public space, for that matter. But it's not uncommon to work from the ground up with architects and designers mm-hmm. really early on, where in some cases where the first person brought onto a project to really conceptualize how geometry and the physics of sound interact with each other, so that the visual aesthetics and even in some cases really complex architectural features can lend itself well to a better sounding space. Mm-hmm. And I mean, those are obviously some of the more enjoyable projects, because we can realize and even push the envelope on what a venue can look and feel like with acoustics as a catalyst.
0: I think that's a really fascinating thing, because one thing I've felt in the last few years, as I personally have some hearing problems, not quite sure what they are, but the acoustics of shared spaces have become a bit of a nightmare in some places and not others, but particularly the very commonplace things like just going to a restaurant or going to a party or things like that, but particularly spaces that have been designed already by someone to be shared or used by people in a particular way, like a restaurant, and how the acoustics are terrible mm-hmm. And it's almost insufferable, and I can't really socialize or communicate with other people in those spaces, and I wonder if I'm alone with that. And I wondered if there's, I don't know, if perhaps you've observed any patterns or changes in fashions around the way things look or the utility of spaces and how they sound, and if there's perhaps a relationship between that and the kind of the acoustic environment for us now, have fashions and other things produced consequences which perhaps aren't expected or predicted for listeners or communicators?
1: Well, I don't think it's, I mean, going back to the restaurants just being as they are, I mean, it's very much a discussion in New York City, where I'm right. often working, is like how on earth can we like really communicate and exist in these spaces that are just trying to cram as many people in as possible.
0: Yeah.
1: And everyone there is dining, they're making sound, there's maybe music blaring into the space. It's not an accident. And there's a lot of research that's indicated that our sodium intake increases in spaces that are especially loud. Drink orders increase. So you can do the math very easily there.
0: I see. Okay.
1: In terms of why that might be advantageous for maybe a restaurant owner to maybe lean into or ignore the fact that there could be yep. a better sounding
0: yes.
1: Scenario for patrons. And that also aids in turnover. So then you do the math there, and there's sort of like an X multiplier on what that yep. might mean for restaurant owners. And it's interesting, because a lot of my clientele nowadays in the hospitality and restaurant world are seeing things in terms of these trends with like hi-fi audio being installed in spaces. So it's more intentional, like sound system design in a space. And that often requires really dedicated acoustic treatments to support mm-hmm. that mix of communication. You know, a restaurant is a workplace. So the people that work and operate there and cook in like open concept kitchens, for instance, like need to be able to hear each other and communicate over the din. But then have this now like elegant music component playing throughout means that you do have to have this pretty considerate acoustic environment to support everything. So we're finding that to be probably the most common project type at this time, which hopefully will correct and set a new standard, I think, for how maybe the more traditional
0: yeah.
1: spaces that you were just describing about can.
0: Because there's a very old restaurant in London called Rules Restaurant, which is one of the oldest restaurants, it claims, in London or something. Mm. And I remember going there many years ago. I was taken there as a treat. And one thing I absolutely loved about it is you could talk to the person next to you and you could hear exactly what they were saying, and they could hear you. And you were aware of other people around you, but you couldn't hear a thing they were saying. If they, you know, if they, their knives and forks, and you weren't really conscious of the sort of hustle and bustle and the clinking and the clattering. And they had curtains and soft furnishings and carpets on the floor and something that just no restaurateur would set out to do now. Like, you just, you'd never go to a new restaurant that was like that. You know, it's all very kind of post-industrial design, metal and bare wood and very, you know, exposed ventilation systems in the roof and high ceilings. And it's just, you know, an acoustic. It seems like that's been completely ignored, but perhaps it hasn't been, you know, if it's good for your customer expenditure and time sitting down.
1: The silverware and cutlery component is funny you mentioned that. We had a client in the members club kind of world who engaged us designing a stone silverware concept that would be quieter. And so we've been working with them on like the materiality of their dishware for when they would like bring like a plate down during like a listening session. So this is a members club in New York that will have a hi-fi sound system where the food programming is very much related to the music programming. And then when your food comes down, it can't just like clink and make the sound of traditional dishware. Like, it had to have a special sound. So we spent some time working on that, and that's the granularity of the world of a acoustic consulting, is it can really get down to those like finer tuned details.
0: And I suppose it's interesting that's in a very, you know, in a space that's targeted at a certain activity like listening, you know, obviously, you know, that focuses the mind of whoever's setting it up. But you know, in the wider world, it does seem to be largely ignored, which is a great shame.
1: Mm-hmm. Well, it's an underappreciated sense.
0: Yeah.
1: You know, we think about it in the context of live music, or we think about it with our earbuds, which we're constantly abusing our hearing systems with.
0: Yeah.
1: But I think we take for granted the fact that our listening system brings us closer to like emotional moments of connecting with each other.
0: Yes.
1: And really hearing the environmental cues around us that we were relied on for thousands and thousands of years as a like living and breathing species.
0: Yep.
1: So there's a bit more education, I think, to understand the depth and gravity of it beyond maybe just music or
0: on that point of connection with others, I did sort of wonder whether the fact that if you go to a restaurant or somewhere like that and it's incredibly noisy, that people sort of imagine that it's somehow more exciting than going somewhere quiet, and therefore they're part of something that's happening, interesting, and maybe that's kind of an illusion that, you know, and actually what's actually happening instead is actually disconnected, and they're getting the opposite experience of what the cues are telling them they're having, but they're not actually having that experience at all. Mm. And you might actually have a much more connecting experience in an environment where you can actually hear what's going on.
1: Mm-hmm.
0: You know, I think it's kind of in music production, we use reverb very, very carefully. I say they use reverb very carefully, you know, to kind of get a sense of eeriness or, you know, warmth or presence of the instruments or the person's voice, where it sits in the mix. And the sort of space around your head when you're listening, particularly on earphones. I've now forgotten what my point was going to be. it's really important to our sense of place when you how it sounds actually gives you a huge amount of information about, you know, are you in a church, are you in a cave, are you in a coffin, you know, all these things tell you a lot, and are used a lot in sound art and, you know, the radio and film, and it just seems so strange that, you know, it's just flattened in this way.
1: It's a really powerful wayfinding tool, and I think that's now overlooked when we have these devices in the palm of our hand that are giving us like digital wayfinding signals that we put more on a pedestal. I think there's a huge opportunity to increase broader literacy with just general physiology of just the human body and our health, but hearing health especially is underappreciated. I think there's a lot more that people can enjoy and respect about what my advisor in college would often refer to as the most perfect system. Just everything to do with our hearing system is so perfectly designed. Or it tends to be, is often considered that way, with just the geometry and how it functions and makes sense of the world.
0: It's an extraordinary organ.
1: Mm-hmm.
0: The listening organ. I think just as we've been talking for a little while, it'd be lovely to hear another track, and I wondered, you can obviously just choose whatever you like, but if there's something that perhaps inspired you either then or inspires you now, And perhaps hear it and then and tell us a bit about it.
1: Sure, yeah. I'll put on next, this is the opening track from Oliver Schroer's Camino. I'll explain a bit more about it after, but it's really been inspiring me lately with in terms of field recording and architectural acoustics.
0: Fantastic.

0: Wow, that was wonderful.
1: Yeah. That was Field of Stars from Oliver Schrower's Camino. I think they came out in 2006.
0: Okay.
1: And it's this just fantastic record of his journey across the Camino de Santiago in Spain. And just, as you can clearly hear in that, just having this, the most joyous time, playing through the whole range of the instrument, the fiddle, in these really incredible spaces. These recordings to me are just like the most perfect encapsulation of like room volume and exterior environment, interior. You hear people moving around, and mm-hmm. there's some recordings on the record of like bells and like cows and sheep being herded in the distance. It's truly remarkable.
0: And that particular one is inside a church, or
1: mm-hmm. yes.
0: Okay, all right.
1: Yeah,
0: I loved it. The fact that the echo in it is wonderful. The reverb, I suppose. Mm-hmm. And I don't think I've ever heard anyone playing like harmonics on a violin before. At least I haven't really thought about it before.
1: Mm-hmm. Beautiful overtones at the end. Yeah.
0: Yeah. Mm-hmm. Yeah. Yeah. Really extraordinary. What's his? Do you know his training as a musician?
1: I believe he's done a lot of studying of fiddle in like the Cape Breton area. So this like high density population of Celts in Nova Scotia, eastern Nova Scotia. But it's my understanding he lived primarily in Ontario and was taking in a lot of various Canadian and British Isles and Irish like folk methodologies.
0: Yeah. Because it felt like a bit of a mix of that and something like maybe Bach.
1: Yeah, exactly.
0: And the way it kind of resolved and mm-hmm. yeah.
1: Clearly a student of like conservatory as well.
0: Really wonderful. And is it just the violin that he plays in these records?
1: Yes.
0: Okay.
1: He sings in a couple tracks too.
0: Okay.
1: He like sings while he plays the violin, but of like no lyrics, just sort of like vowels. Yeah.
0: Uh-huh.
1: It's nice.
0: Mm. I guess you get harmonics overtones with that as well.
1: Yeah, he can sort of like give himself a drone and play over that. Yeah.
0: Okay. Wow. Well, thank you.
1: Yeah, of course.
0: Great. So perhaps we could talk a bit about, whilst you're listening to that, maybe you got to thinking about a project you've worked on either currently or that you're proud of, or perhaps capture something about what you do for you. Perhaps you could talk a bit.
1: Well, I'm dipping into a bit of research lately. I've been doing some studies of cathedrals and churches across the former kingdom of Armenia. Focusing on gathering what are called room impulse responses, sort of like sonic photographs of the reverberation time and the sonic characteristics across various frequencies
0: mm-hmm.
1: In these older churches dating back to like the 4th and 5th century, Armenia being the first recognized Christian nation. Its architecture is some of the earliest forms of basilica, and it's also at great risk right now of destruction with like nearby neighboring conflicts. And there's been some reports of there's some universities in the States that have been reporting on sort of heritage desecration across the bordering areas. So I'm personally inspired a lot by Armenian music. That's a whole other kind of like tangent I could go down, and was inspired to sort of pick up this project to find a way to digitally preserve the audio archival history of these ancient sites. So I'll be going back in April for my third visit with a few students to continue this work. And we've been recording musicians, not unlike what we just heard with Oliver just then, performing traditional music, the music of composer Komitas, who took a little bit of Armenian history at the turn of the century in the 1900s, took sacred Armenian music, which was traditionally like monophonic, single voice, maybe with a drone underneath, and created polyphonic structures around it. So the music took on this, we would call it, for lack of a better term, like more of a Western dimensionality to it mm-hmm. with harmony, but mm-hmm. really in its own Armenian like tuning systems and structure. It's unmistakably from this very like unique part of the world in the way that it sounds. So we brought choirs in from various schools to sing in these churches, and we recorded them singing the same set lists in different
0: Armenian schools.
1: Armenian students from Yerevan, the capital.
0: And the music he created, was it based on choral or non-vocal forms of Armenian music.
1: It was based on music that it like liturgy that had existed for hundreds and hundreds of years, right. But in the monophonic sense, not on like Gregorian chant, but slightly different with Armenian ornamentation and vocal stylings.
0: Okay.
1: But then creating the harmonies around it so that larger choirs can sing, and also women could sing it. That was sort of a newer feature in the turn of the century.
0: So it makes you think a bit about when those churches were constructed. Some of them may be over 1,000 years old, and they would have been built possibly with those voices in mind. It makes me wonder whether the music had changed very much in that time, or if it's, you know, if that tradition has remained stable for all that, you know, for over 1,000 years as well, or if you might rediscover something that was lost. If you kind of, I don't know, go into a space and people do a certain thing in it, and then you try something different, and suddenly it's like it really pops in a way that you weren't expecting. You might kind of get an insight into how it was originally built or designed.
1: Mm-hmm.
0: Sounds fascinating.
1: Yeah, that was the crux of our research, was to figure out which parts of these churches, and they're huge monastic complexes, like which parts were meant for like group singing versus like solo male singing. And we got to hear that example. We were there last year for Palm Sunday, so they were having all these like events with solo singers, and then we brought our choirs, and it was very amazing. Yeah.
0: And so you did. Is it universities in the States that have been funding that project, or is it Armenian academics?
1: We started with academics in Armenia at the American University of Armenia in Yerevan. And there's a really great group of engineers that have been interested in supporting that research. But now we're going to be bringing over some students from the States, from Worcester Polytechnical Institute, just outside of Boston, Massachusetts. So they'll be going out in March, and I'll be meeting them there in April to continue that research.
0: It makes me think a little bit of you know, how people have those laser devices, they walk into a space and they can scan it in 3 dimensions, and you suddenly get this wonderful, incredibly accurate picture of the inside of a building or a space that would be very hard to do in any other way, you know, apart from, you know, even with very careful perspective drawings and so forth. And obviously that's established technology with probably established ways of projecting the images onto computer screens and so forth. When you're recording spaces like that, is that like a standardized approach, or is it kind of quite artistic? Can you just sort of do what you feel, or would you want if you were to play someone recording, they'd be like, oh, I see what you've done here, I can tell this and this about this space from the way that you've done it, and I understand your methodology. Is that something that's exchanged in the sort of acoustician kind of world?
1: Yeah, so it's a mix of both. So when it comes to getting the architectural acoustic metrics that we could use to compare against other spaces, like the physics of sound, there are standard methods developed by ISO standard methods.
0: Mm-hmm.
1: And it's, for the nerds at home, it's ISO 3382, series 1 and 2 is the name of the standard. And it just tells you how to, like, where exactly your microphones and your loudspeakers should be, what type of loudspeaker you should use. You often need, like, these very large, what are called dodecahedron speakers that emit sound in all directions across all frequencies. And then you need a microphone that ideally picks up sound as sort of like a 3-dimensional format. Those are called like ambisonics microphones, virtual reality microphones. Maybe you or the listeners are familiar with virtual headset, like VR reality, where when you move your head around, the sound changes. You usually capture that type of audio or in an ambisonics format if you're capturing it live.
0: It's incredibly dense information. Mm-hmm. Must be a huge amount of data.
1: It is, yeah. They're very large files. And then when you increase the number of channels, so we often record with 4-channel ambisonic, but you can increase it up from 8 channels to, you know, any exponential factor above that for the most resolution. And that gets into the second part, the artistic element. We've brought, we've used a microphone technology called ORTF 3D. It's based on a French standard of spatial audio configuration. And we found that that's some of the most like artistic audio recordings that we can gather is using this particular spatial audio method. We're looking into different methodologies now that are a bit more smaller in their form factor. These microphones tend to be very large. They're often used in like arenas, like suspended from the ceiling of like football stadiums, to capture that sort of spatial ambiance of a of like a live outdoor environment. I use them personally too, alongside some of my friends in nature field recording, to capture like perfectly spatial ambiances of certain environments. But that's the more artistic lens, is what's going to be the most musical sounding microphone combination versus like the room acoustics versus the musicians in the space versus the time of day. How do we capture the vibe? Like maybe the sun setting, like how do we like really make a listener drawn in to that space the way that maybe we just heard like Oliver playing Field of Stars? It's like, did a time of like maybe a time of day came to you like that would have inspired him to play the way that he was in that. That's the artistic recording element. That's where I really take off the physics hat and think about that listener on the other end of the headset.
0: That's great. It sounds very exciting to do that. And a real privilege to be going to all these places that I guess many people, you know, listen, even if they're visiting Armenia, would not go to or understand. It's a hugely powerful way to communicate a place to other people, the value of something to other people. You know, if I could listen to, I don't know, visiting a temple in Amritsar in India, you know, and really feel like I'm there, that'd be like a really incredible experience and a great way of connecting with another culture or other people, or the past if it's from a long time ago. You know, it's very exciting.
1: There's a great a research project that inspired me on this. It was conducted by Stanford University, where this researcher, Becerra Bencheva, brought a bunch of, I think only maybe three or four balloons into Hagia Sophia in Istanbul, and I think persuaded one of the security guards to burst the balloons and record on a microphone the impulses of those sounds to then recreate what are called these like room impulse responses and convolution reverbs in these sort of like back channel music processing channels to then play that back in a theater and have the sound of Hagia Sophia be heard at the Bing Auditorium on the Stanford campus. And then they brought in a Byzantine choir to hear what the original music would have sounded like back when that was a Christian establishment serving for sacred functions of like Christian liturgy and Byzantine music. So that really deeply inspired me, and we're hoping that with this Armenia project, we can create a platform. Currently, it's 3darmenia.org is where we're actually pairing it with LiDAR scans. So there is a visual, a really high detail visual element. But my goal is hopefully that we can create a platform on that website where the broader Armenia diaspora, which is predominantly outside of the actual country of Armenia, can literally hear their voice inside the church.
0: Sounds like it might be a great teaching resource as well for people who are perhaps going into your line of work. As if you're happy to, perhaps you could listen to another track, and then we could perhaps talk a bit about how you might become what you do, and you know who could go into that, and how and what is there out there for people, perhaps.
1: Sure.
0: Yeah. Great.

0: That was great. Thank you. Good to, but what was the track?
1: That was Nardis, by performed by the Tony Rice unit off of the album Mar West. Tony Rice, I'm a guitarist. I love folk music. My partner and I are both folk music students. And Tony Rice recordings are just like fantastic hi-fi reference recordings that I always go back to, just across the frequency spectrum. I think these are all recorded live. I could be wrong. So, but just really great artistry throughout.
0: When was it recorded?
1: Is that really 80s? I think maybe 83. Yeah.
0: So this is using tapes.
1: I think so. Yeah.
0: Probably. I mean,
1: it's one of those records where when you go on the back, it tells you the microphones they use. I think they use like Neumann. it's like, wow, cool, great,
0: right,
1: high quality.
0: Wow. And so it's the quality of the recording that draws you to it, as well as the music.
1: Yeah, I mean, Tony Rice is just one of the most amazing folk guitarists. I think people will study him forever. Just a great grasp on the instrument.
0: What is it that he brought that other people wouldn't? Did he innovate, or is it that he just had a good grasp of everything that had been gone before?
1: I mean, primarily like folk and bluegrass, but really a fusion. I mean, that's a jazz track.
0: Yeah, sounded, yeah.
1: And like really great fusion chops too, but otherwise just staying firmly in the Americana like scene and genre. He's also a great singer. He has like a whole record of Gordon Lightfoot covers. Fantastic.
0: Okay.
1: Yeah, and he was, I believe, one of the teachers of Chris Eldridge, the guitarist for Punch Brothers and other folk groups. And yeah, a lot of people have just looked up to him who are now also aspiring, inspiring guitarists in their own right. Yeah.
0: Wow. Good stuff.
1: Yeah.
0: I've now forgotten what I was going to ask you about next. Yes, oh, that's right. So as you could tell us, talk a bit about education in what you do, acoustician. You're an acoustician, so it'd be acoustics, I suppose. Would it? It's
1: yeah.
0: Literally, but architectural acoustics. And you mentioned having some students.
1: Mm-hmm.
0: So, just who comes to you? How do they train in this? What sort of thing tends to, have you noticed, perhaps inspires people to do what you do?
1: Mm-hmm. So I currently teach a class on acoustics and field recording at Columbia University's Graduate School of Architecture. And a lot of the students that come through that class and who show really great interest often come from a musical background, or they come from the world of DJing, or they're just music lovers in their own right. And they see the opportunity that design and architecture can afford them in terms of their skill set. But then a lot of them come to me and say, you know, I see this relationship of music and mathematics and design, and it seems like there is a career that exists where I can combine all of those things and become maybe a better listener, in addition to like maybe a better photographer or someone who appreciates the visual aesthetic. And usually in the classroom, we're talking about ways that sonic aesthetics can dominate and be really important key factors of how buildings can take shape, how communities and public spaces can support people. And that's, I'd say, on the more complex, like young

0: ecosystems, urban environments. Mm-hmm. They must consider noise and vibration too. I'm not really here to dive too deep into the science of vibration, but it's very much a part of that mechanical sound and vibration. They're both waveforms and mm-hmm. Can be designed.
1: Tell me so, sort of subsonic frequencies. Yeah. Mm-hmm. Okay.
0: When you get to like the low frequency realm with like seismology and earthquakes or like especially low frequencies, usually found in like the marine studies of like aquatic transportation and resource extraction, there's a lot of industrial sounds too that exist at the extreme low frequencies. Mm-hmm. They touch on all these various sectors that I think could bring people back to acoustics and wonder, like, I wonder how I could design something that's either better or quieter or has a more intentional sound. Right now there's a lot of interest in alarm design. Like, why do alarms and sirens sound the way that they do? Is there a way that they can be as informative but more pleasing and less grating to the ear? In a hospital, for instance, patient recovery time. I mean, anyone who spent time in a hospital is going to know this is one of the most sonically
1: distracting, intrusive, awful.
0: Yeah, lots of research suggesting that a better sounding hospital is going to result in faster patient recovery times.
1: You need a night's sleep in hospital.
0: Yeah,
1: recovery is sleep for so many things, isn't mm-hmm. it? You know, like if you're sad, sleep. If you've got a wound, sleep. Mm-hmm. You know, it kind of, you know, you just it's the body repairing itself, the mind repairing itself, and mm-hmm. to intrude on that in a therapeutic space just seems crazy. Mm-hmm. You know. Yes, you're absolutely right. If you spend any time in hospital, if you're obliged to spend a night in hospital, you probably will have a terrible night's sleep, mm-hmm. not because you're in pain, but just because there's so much disturbance, mm-hmm. lights and sounds and all sorts going off, and machines going off, beeping.
0: Yeah.
1: Awful. Yeah.
0: But I think on the younger side too, when maybe people in primary school or earlier like ask me about what it is that I do. I mean, it's so easy to tie it into music, because especially if someone's like playing in a band or playing at school an instrument, just it's I can speak to that just so clearly of well, think about how you listen to the people around you in your ensemble and, mm-hmm. and how you sound better when maybe you're doing less listening to yourself and more listening to others. And, you know, there's maybe some greater moral in that about like empathy and sympathy and but there's also the physical phenomena of like, how do I sound in this space? How do we all sound in this space as a group? So there's something really technical about that. And I usually talk to kids who think that, there's like, I can start a band, I can record in a studio. And it's like, well, that same skill set can be very useful in understanding the way that microphones work for testing and measuring some of these studios as well. And, there's a whole science behind this. You should consider looking at that for uni or something.
1: On the point of communication, particularly when making music, it's very easy to overload our ears. And actually, as a result, you actually get less information. So when people play too loudly, you can't hear yourself or other people very well. Mm-hmm. I've been in bands for a few years and always trying to get people to turn things down, because when people play quieter, they almost always play better. Mm-hmm. You know, when it's not at the extreme like performance levels of volume, it, you know, people tend to practice at that point, and it seems pointless to me, because you just, again, this kind of wash of noise, you can't really hear what's going on, mm-hmm. and you can't really communicate, and people and an audience would know it very, very quickly if you're communicating well playing together. I think there's probably a bit of a message around that, I think, that might be missing in sort of popular music and music performance, particularly kind of a more modern things, like, you know, like, which have lots of drums and guitars and things that are quite loud, you know, that we perhaps need to learn a bit about that kind of culturally.
0: Yeah, culturally, and I mean, there's a whole field of science in the realm of music equipment design, especially mm-hmm. with like loudspeakers and psychoacoustics, understanding that relationship between the technical nature of sound delivery versus the way that we emotionally respond, either together in a group or as individuals. Mm-hmm. It's a very complex lens to look through that. So I think it's finding ways to distill maybe some of the more accessible components of psychoacoustics in that realm that's probably going to help, you know, that musician in the studio who's maybe like playing over someone else or not understanding the full totality, because mm-hmm. it's Yeah, I think as audience goers too, we experience that often going to venues where it's like something is, the

0: the right people are not talking to the right people in terms of live sound and the band hearing each other, and you know, it can be difficult to watch as groups like struggle to communicate because of that. And sometimes that's the fault of the venue, but often it's, you know, technology is changing all the time. There's so much you have to learn about how these systems can help support sound and of a group.
1: On going back to your point about how people come into the sort of the world of acoustics, do you ever have people who actually really have perhaps moving, you know, how do you move through spaces physically, you know, and what it looks like, kind of the physical space, the visual and touch space? Do they ever come to you and think with the questions about acoustics? Because it's the people you've described so far, people who are already interested in music or people who have an engineering background, perhaps there's legislation or other reasons to think about the effects of sound on people. Just, you know, if you flick through a glossy magazine about architecture, you know, are the people who are designing what it looks like, do they ever ask that question? I'm sure they do. I just wonder, it seems, because it's so little mentioned.
0: Mm-hmm. It comes up a lot in museum design.
1: Right.
0: So it's a very multi-sensorial environment. It's often a very, we'll call it, acoustically untreated environment, just to sort of foster the flexibility of like gallery spaces. Mm-hmm. And these are often historic rooms with tall ceilings that doesn't lend itself quite well to a dry or like an acoustic environment where you can really understand speech clearly. It's usually a reverberant space. And that can be overstimulating, especially when museums cater themselves across like the age spectrums. So you have maybe young individuals, maybe they have hearing sensitivities. Mm-hmm. They're on these continuums I described earlier. And then maybe you have individuals who are experiencing age-related or permanent or temporary hearing losses for one reason or another. Mm-hmm. So you have to really consider in these public spaces this wide range of listeners and hearing types. So going back to that oral diversity component, that no two people hear the same, we're considering really the farther extents in age and in hearing styles in those examples. And I think some designers are really picking up on that, because as like cultural institutions come to me with questions on how to make improvements, it really is focusing on the user experience side of the design, where now I think people are getting more savvy at incorporating acoustics into that equation. User experience, listener experience can be big as creating like, you know, acoustically controlled large volume spaces. It can also be as like more dedicated as having like these quiet rooms, like dedicated spaces where you can like sort of decompress if it's otherwise a very bombastic like show or gallery space. There can be like really intentional uses of headphones or induction loop systems for those who have hard of hearing. Mm-hmm. All that has to be like intentionally designed into the space, and without proper knowledge of acoustic limitations, you can have a really good intent around a process that could help support someone, but unless it's like fully calibrated and designed to meet it, it might not meet the needs and sort of be an extra add-on.
1: Because it's much easier to build an acoustically bad place than it is to build a good one.
0: Yes.
1: You know, the default is bad, isn't it? Like, you just, you know, shove a building up, it will probably sound awful.
0: Right.
1: Kind of fast. Yeah. It's something you have to invest a lot of effort and expertise and money into, I imagine.
0: Mm-hmm. Well, I think that, I mean, there is a common misconception that like acoustics is sort of like a luxury, like good acoustics in a space is like a luxury outcome, but it really is just bringing someone, the right mind in at the right time to say yes and no to certain key decisions about how a space can be used.
1: Yep.
0: I spend a lot of my time talking to clients about programming, more so than I am maybe about like the minutiae of details and designs or architectural features of a space. I mean, that's a really important part, but when someone comes to me with this concept of like, we want a nightclub above our restaurant, we want to be able to do like private events upstairs and have like really quiet events happening at the same time below, you know, really have to kind of take like, we'll take a step back and think about how is that going to sound? Like, how do we really think about like how sound travels through this building? And do you really want that? You know, do you really see the return on investment of building a space without considering that those two spaces are going to be literally talking to each other?
1: Yes. Yeah.
0: With like cross communication of sound. So, you know, really fruitful conversations with folks of just kind of like walking them away from this idea of creating these sonically hostile environments with more intent. We've had some clients that come to me asking about like playlists, like what would be like the genres of music or the types of musicians we should have in here, and what should like they be considering here. So looking at acoustics, not just with design, but like what could the actual output be of like certain key curated artists, mm-hmm. Has been a really interesting way to think about the dimensionality of it all.
1: That's great. It makes me wonder a little about, you know, if you think about how buildings fall out of use, to what extent the acoustic properties of that building contributed to either their ongoing success or their failure, you know, mm-hmm. why buildings get knocked down or abandoned. And maybe things like that actually might play a possibly unstudied but important role in how we value spaces and whether we choose to maintain them or let them go, you know, or knock them down. There's a strong pattern of knocking down old buildings in London and replacing them with newer things, and I sort of sometimes wonder if that's a good idea or not. Mm-hmm.
0: There's a very big topic in architecture about like adaptive reuse and, mm-hmm. and really finding ways to not put more stress on the lack of sustainability that comes from like the construction yeah. world just in general. I mean, it's
1: pouring concrete.
0: Yeah, we can't. Yeah. I at the risk of going too down into that hole, because I have many thoughts on that. I have been especially interested in seeing how maybe some of the criteria we've looked at in establishing like a Class A building or Class A acoustics can be reshifted in a way that acknowledges that adaptive reuse is perhaps the best way for us to really think about the future of the built environment. So it's more of like an umbrella overarching question. I'm not going to pretend like I have any like solid answers on what that mm-hmm. looks like. But as someone who, as a musician who would, you know, on the side, who would love to perform in as many unique sounding spaces as possible, and as someone who loves musicians who like really rely on the room for that support rather than like maybe the clinical studio approach. I mean, I see like experimental music, or just music in general, ensemble music, like really benefiting maybe from some of these like otherwise like slated to be demolished buildings
1: yep.
0: and their unique acoustics. I'm hoping that this Room Impulse Response project that I'm trying to democratize in some way with like cheaper components or more accessible components in this Armenia research project mm-hmm. Can find some legs in some of the just some of the more like well-known areas of parts of the world, urban centers that do face this type of like demolition or deconstruction of spaces, so that we can continue to preserve and understand the sound of unique spaces. So even when the spaces go,
1: yes.
0: we have their signatures that we can refer to.
1: I'd love that for that to happen. That we could, you know, you see things on the internet where people have taken looked at an old photograph and they kind of superimpose the modern view over it. And I'd love for you to be able to go back in time to places that perhaps don't exist anymore, or where things are not used in the same way anymore. Mm-hmm. And you could listen to, I don't know, go back to CBGBs and like listen to CBGBs like it was really was back in the day. I'm sure they'd be very popular, mm-hmm. but you know, also less obvious things like, you know, corner shops that have no longer used, or where people work, all those sorts of things. Like if there was like an archive of mm-hmm. you know of this sound, because it's such a valuable part. A key part of how we experience the world and how we experience memory, mm-hmm. A sense of place. You know, the richness of our lives is often produced through experiencing sound, even if we don't know that that's what we're doing. You know, mm-hmm. We'll still be absorbing it and creating these very dense, rich memories in our minds. You know, mm-hmm. I'd love the idea of more recording, more archives. Of that sort of thing, more value, and hence more value for the acoustics of places mm-hmm. as we make them now.
0: I don't think we can spend too much time studying the spaces that we currently have in our midst, and that's a crux of the this world of archaeoacoustics, which is essentially what I've been operating under mm-hmm. and studying more about with this Armenia project. There's a really great researcher, I have to plug him, the late David Loveman. Who is, I think, one of the most preeminent was one of the most preeminent archaeoacousticians from the United States, discovered so many, it helped to shed light on, I'll say, some really unique acoustic phenomena in really important parts of the world. The pyramids of Chichen Itza, understanding the way that the steps lent themselves to these like chirping sounds when you clap your hands.
1: I think I might have heard of that. And people on the steps, they could project their voices across a whole huge plaza and still be heard. And that's just one person talking. I don't know if that's actually true or not, but yeah.
0: There's these unique acoustic phenomena that, that occur in these spaces. Stonehenge, I believe, has been studied by Dr. Trevor Cox over at University of Salford. It's a great archaeoacoustics research headed up at University of York. So yeah, there's some great people here in this country that I've been meaning to circle up with to discuss some more about this. They're focusing on like the ancient, some of the ancient and in some cases Neolithic sites as well.
1: Wow.
0: But yeah, I don't see why there's any reason not to take that technology and methodology into the cities too.
1: Yes. Yeah. It'd be great. Right. I think on that point, perhaps we could listen to another track.
0: Sure.
1: And that'd be great, yes.
0: Okay, cool. Let's get a little vocals this time.

0: was 7 a.m. by the Blue Nile off of Hats.
1: Okay. I don't know any of the things we're talking about in these records.
0: Sophistopop group from Scotland in the 80s.
1: Okay, yeah. Great. Mm-hmm. Blue Hat.
0: The Blue Nile Hats.
1: Blue Nile. Okay, yeah. I'll have to look it up.
0: Yeah, yeah.
1: How did you come across them?
0: Oh, gosh. You know what? I heard the Blue Nile for the first time on a series of playlists that one of my absolute favorite bands, I shouted them out the last time I was on a radio station, Adult Jazz, who are London-based. They were putting out these playlists of just music that they loved and around the time of COVID in 2020. Mm-hmm. And yeah, the Blue Nile really stood out, and the recording quality is unbelievable. Like the sub bass on that last track is one that I use often for testing sound systems. Just it's so punchy and so low, and then the spatial of like the pings that happen at the top, sort of like the synth pings, are wonderful to hear on sort of like these larger sound systems that we've been collaborating alongside with some of the listening rooms that we've been designing, listening bars and things like that.
1: And all that's coming through on modern ways of transmitting records, so like, you know, this is all on MP3. Mm-hmm. And it still sounds good despite all the digital compression, and it survives that and still sounds great.
0: Yeah, for the most part. I mean, these are WAV files, but we did play an MP3 earlier. I won't say which track. I'm curious if the listener can guess.
1: Yeah, it answers on a postcard. So good, fantastic. All right. So anyway, we've been talking for about an hour now and listening to your wonderful tracks, which has been fantastic. So I was wondering if we could just talk before we close. You could talk about something that you're going to be doing soon, or maybe something more local.
0: Yeah, so I've had the great fortune to collaborate with a listening bar in Farringdon called Space Talk. I've been working with a loudspeaker builder, Shivas Howard of Friendly Pressure is the name of the loudspeaker group. We designed the space at Space Talk alongside the designer Charlotte Taylor, Benny Allen of Ebba Group, an architect, and the space has just come out. It's just so lovely. I was just there last night with some friends, and this great ambient set, and a lot of music I probably would have put on at my own home. So there's kind of like a living room vibe there, but it's my understanding that it also serves like as a nice proper nightclub, and mm-hmm. It's really great drinks. I've brought friends of all ages there. It's lovely. So looking forward to continuing some of the work that we're doing there, of like really fine-tuning the sound system. But yeah, I've worked on a few other restaurants around town that also have like listening room capacities and spaces. Moy London on Wardour Street, and we're working on another restaurant that'll be not far from there. And just dialing in the sound, making sure that it's comfortable for everyone and can be supportive of this like great music scene in this city. I feel like I'm always learning new music every time I come here to London. So it's great to see that there's like home, like there can be a home for that in some of these institutions.
1: Is encouraging. Okay, so Ethan, thank you so much for being here today. It's really fantastic to have you. Hopefully, perhaps when you're back in the UK, you can come and visit us again. Well, I think we'll close the show there.
0: Brilliant. All right. Thanks for having me.
1: Okay. Thank you.

0: This is Little Atoms, a radio show about ideas and culture, with me, Neil Denny. On today's show, Richard Byrne, on his new book, Beauty Doesn't Reach Me. Richard Byrne is a dramatist and journalist. He was editor of the Wilson Quarterly from 2019 to 2021. His work has appeared in The New Republic, The Nation, The Guardian, Time, and Book Forum. And his music criticism includes liner notes for releases by R.E.M. and Uncle Tupelo. His work as a dramatist includes two musicals, and his play Hotel Mayflower was published in a bilingual edition by Moloko Print. He also wrote the screenplay for the 2024 Pandora Machine film, The Drowned Girl. And today we're here to talk about Rich's latest book, which is Beauty Doesn't Reach Me. Rich, welcome to Little Atoms.
1: Thank you for having me.
0: So would you tell us, first of all, I guess, how this book came about?
1: Well, I wrote that play you mentioned, Hotel Mayflower, which is a triangle between the subject of my new book, Ernst Toller, who is an anti-fascist playwright and poet and activist, one of the most famous authors in the 1920s and 1930s. And that play came about because of a very strange thing that I had noticed, in which the Beat author William Burroughs married a woman in 1937 named Ilse Hertzfeld. And they married so that Ilse Hertzfeld could escape from Croatia. And it took 2 years for her to arrive in the United States. She came in 1939, and her first stop for a job was with Ernst Toller, whom she had known both in Munich in 1919 when he was the president for a week of the Munich Workers' Republic. And also she had known, I think she had run into him in 1933 when the annual Penn Conference was in Dubrovnik. So the play came about from trying to explore those three people who clearly met in New York in 1939. And what ended up happening for me, however, is that Toller, the only thing that was left of the week after Toller died, and he committed suicide under still slightly mysterious, but I think we've clarified a little bit more about his suicide now, in 1939, and this death mask that is now in the collections of the Leo Beck Institute in New York City is the only tangible object that remains from Toller's suicide. And I became very, very interested in this story because when I first looked into it, no one knew who made it or why. No one knew how it got from the hands of the person who made it into a private collection. The private collection of a very prominent historian of German politics named George Mosse. And he had a private collection. He donated it after his death to Leo Beck. So there was a lot of mystery around the object. Even the folks at Leo Beck didn't really know who had made it and why or how it got there. And there was another tiny little strangeness about it as well, because a photo of it was published in 1979. When it was still in private hands and very much out of public view. So I started poking around. I wanted to know who made it. I wanted to know why they had made it. And I thought it would give me some answers to the question of Toller's suicide, which came at a really low point for anti-fascism. Franco had just won the Spanish Civil War. Hitler and Mussolini had just signed the Pact of Iron, which was not only a mutual defense pact, but a mutual offense pact. They would support each other in attacks on other nations. So it wasn't a great time to be an anti-fascist. Totalitarianism was truly on the march, and Toller's suicide came at a very bad time. He was one of the leading figures of anti-fascism, especially in the arts. So I was very curious about the story.
0: So when did you first discover Ernst Toller? Because at this point, when you're, first starting to write this play around, there's like maybe a little bit of a sort of renaissance of his work nowadays, and maybe this book will be part of that. But he was basically forgotten for somebody who was so famous at the time. He spent a lot of the sort of late 20th century like completely forgotten. Tell us when you first came across him.
1: So I came across him through other work I was doing. I had started researching Luddism and the Luddite movement and some of its literary connections. And I was, you know, sort of, you know, I was reading a lot of contemporary scholarship. The late 20th century saw a renaissance of people publishing actual primary source documents from the Luddites, which hadn't happened in a long time. So I was casting about to know more about them. And I discovered that Toller had written a play about Luddism called The Machine Wreckers. And it's a very famous, I took the book out of the library almost immediately and found out that it really wasn't for me. It was a very kind of, I found it a very inert play. It was clear that the only books he had to hand when he wrote it were Marx's and Engels' interpretations of the Luddite movement. So there wasn't much in it for me as a playwright, but I, you know, I read some biographical material about him well, and basically the top of my head came off because Toller was, you know, Toller was a politician. He was, as I think I mentioned briefly earlier, he was the president of the German Workers' Republic in 1919 for a week before the communists basically took over that doomed republic. And so he was a politician. He was sentenced to 5 years in prison, which he served basically every day of. And in prison, he started writing these German expressionist plays and poems that traveled the world while he was still in his prison cell. And, you know, he had a very busy, you know, he got out of prison, had a very busy 20s and early 30s in the Weimar Republic, in some cases really kind of trading in on his notoriety a bit. He was involved, he had his hands in lots of different projects, and he was away in Switzerland the night of the Reichstag fire when the brown shirts came to his door and they were going to arrest him. And he got a telegram in Switzerland, stay away, Ernst, they're going to take you off. And he never went back to Germany. And from that moment, he became probably the most public German antagonist of the Nazi regime, certainly in a literary sense. Josef Goebbels, the Nazi propaganda minister, was attacking him by name repeatedly. His public profile was even greater from 1930 to 1939 because he wasn't simply a writer. He was giving speeches all over the world about the threat of the Nazi regime. And it was one of the tragedies of Toller's life that his English was very good. His spoken English was very good. And he could mesmerize crowds with his public speaking in English. But he could not write new plays and new poems in English. He didn't make that transition. So he was a very famous writer, but he was becoming very quickly more famous for his activism than his literature.
0: And so as a German emigre to the US in the late 30s, so what is the sort of milieu that he's moving around in? Who else? Who is he speaking to? Who are his friends? That sort of thing.
1: He's very, like, this is another thing that I think is, when you mentioned there is a Toller renaissance at the moment, and people are starting to actively reinvestigate his life and his politics. His anti-fascism was very prescient in terms of calling for a big tent to defeat Nazism. He thought that people's narrow political differences were just going to be, you know, divvied up and conquered by the Nazis. So he was arguing for a broad front from very early on after 1933. And he was very much a figure of the middle. The communists embraced him. The socialists embraced him. Certain sort of centrists, especially in the United States, where one would think that the former head of the Munich Workers' Republic would have troubles with the FBI, but Toller never seemed to have any troubles with the FBI. And at the end of his life was like meeting with Eleanor Roosevelt and Franklin Delano Roosevelt. So he was very, all movements seemed to find something in him. And initially, he was very much centered in Europe. A lot of his correspondence from 1933 to 1936 is with British activists, because he's in Britain, he's working on anti-fascist activities there, but he moves to the United States in late 1936 and has, I would say, a significant amount of success. He's the first German emigre writer, and many, many followed him, as you know, from the history of Hollywood. But he was the first German emigre writer to obtain a position with a major Hollywood studio, MGM, which is extraordinary. But he was quickly disenchanted with it because he was writing treatments, he was writing scripts, they weren't being done, and he didn't figure out that in Hollywood, the life of a writer is about doing many things without ever seeing them on the screen. But he got disenchanted and moved back to New York and was trying to restart his literary career, and also was involved in every aspect of the German emigre political movement. He was helping organizations decide which writers should get grants. He was giving an immense numbers of speeches. He was publishing widely. So he really was, in an outward sense, he was having what one would view as success, but he was beset by a lot of private woes. His marriage was falling apart to a young German actor who was much younger than him, and her career was also stalled by marrying him and going into exile. And he had a number of, I would say, serious anxiety and depression issues that he struggled with multiple psychiatrists. So privately, his life was falling apart, even as publicly he was seen as, you know, one of the most important figures of the anti-fascist movement of that era.

0: You're listening to Little Atoms. I'm Neil Denny. Today I'm talking to Richard Byrne, and we're talking about his new book, Beauty Doesn't Reach Me. And Rich, we're coming up to the 22nd of May 1939, which is the day that Toller takes his own life. And we'll talk about the events of that day and what you have potentially uncovered in this book in a moment. But before we do that, let's talk about some of the other people that might have been around there at the time. The first one of these being Toller's psychiatrist, Frederick Wertheim. Tell us something about who he was.
1: So I discovered Wertheim's involvement because Wertheim's wife, Frances Wertheim, who went by the artistic name Hesketh, made the death mask. And I actually discovered that fairly quickly. What I wasn't prepared for was that once I made this connection, Wertheim's papers, which are now public in the Library of Congress, have an immense amount of hitherto unknown materials about Toller's funeral in particular. He saved hundreds of documents about it, including down to the receipts for the funeral invitations. And finding Frederick Wertheim in the story raises a couple things. First, he's just a man of immense complexity and controversy. He's most famous as the author of a book called Seduction of the Innocent, in which he lays out the case that children were being harmed morally and intellectually by comic books. And it became the sort of lead document of a very large public movement to ban comic books, and eventually the industry agreed to self-regulate. But he was also, the complexity comes that he was also a psychiatrist who used, you know, his work to battle institutional racism, and he ended up testifying at a lot of trials about legalized segregation. So he's a very complex man. He has a number of facets, and when I first encountered him, the sheer mass of materials in all of his archives, which is something like 82,000 items. I mean, I thought very much that his career had been oversimplified and reduced to, irony alert here, a cartoon of sorts. But at the end, you know, he was very responsible for wreaking considerable havoc throughout his career, and especially on Toller's posthumous reputation.
0: And tell us something more about his wife, Florence Hesketh Wertheim. You mentioned she made the death mask. The death mask is on the cover of the book. Before we talk about her, I mean, you see death masks on, like, I don't know, Napoleon or someone from the French Revolution or something. It doesn't seem like something one would expect to see on a person that died in 1939. So how does it even come about?
1: Well, this is the thing. So, as I mentioned, Toller's marriage was falling apart, but he wasn't divorced. And his wife was in California, and she was actually about to open in a play. And there was a big controversy, which I go into in the book, about her decision finally not to attend the funeral. But what that left the door open to was Wertheim very much was in charge of the funeral, and basically almost all of the things, the fallout from Toller's suicide, from I think maybe from an hour to 90 minutes after he got the call that Toller had killed himself. And one of the things that this opened the door for was Hesketh being able to make a death mask of Toller basically without any permission, because you would normally need the permission of someone's wife to do so, or her husband. And she clearly just seized upon the moment. She had direct access to Toller's body at the crucial time for when you need to make a death mask. To make a good death mask, you need to do it within hours of someone's death. And it's not a very complicated process. It's plaster strips, and then you put a material on it. Some people put plaster on plaster. Hesketh decided she would do clay on plaster. But if you've seen death masks, you can see that they're a varying quality, right? Sometimes they do it too late and the face falls. Sometimes you have a maker who doesn't really know what they're doing. But Hesketh's death mask of Toller is sublime. It's kind of a classic of the form. So it's very clear that she had almost immediate access to his body, and she did an extraordinary job because she was an artist. She was a sculptor. And she, one of the things I discovered throughout the course of the book was not only that she had had a very long, not a very long career, but a sort of intensifying train of artistic achievement through the 1940s, And she suddenly went silent in the 1950s for reasons that she did not directly ever disclose, but also that she made subsequently at least one and likely two busts of Ernst Toller as well. And I think it's very clear that the death mask itself, certainly a big part of the reason for taking it, was that she wanted a model for the bust of Toller.
0: And you mentioned that the death mask eventually ends up in the collection of George Moser.
1: Yep.
0: George Moser happens to be the brother of a woman, Hilda Moser, who was Wertham's protege in the sort of psychiatry projects that he takes on throughout the late 20th century. Tell us something about who she was.
1: So this was something that, again, it came as a surprise to me, because there's so little is known. Hilda Moss's paper trail is very complete until she emigrates to the United States in late 1938. And then there's gaps, a significant gap. And then she kind of steps back into history in 1946 or so, working with Wertham. So there was always a sense of people didn't know quite where she was or what she was doing. It was hard to track down her whereabouts from early 1939 to 1944 or so. And what I discovered when Google hadn't completely obliterated its search function, which has certainly happened now, but I read a few things little scraps online that I had found in which George Moser mentions that Hilda Moser was Toller's friend, which was interesting. And then subsequently, I discovered that some of the people who knew George Moser had literally said that Hilda Moser had been Toller's last lover. And boom, there the path to this mask's journey became much, much clearer, because the woman who made the death mask is the wife of your mentor. And then you just start asking the question, well, why does Hilda Moser have this death mask? Like, what happened? And that's when I had to start working backwards through some of the materials and discover her presence in 1939. She had been mostly erased from Wertham's records, but there were a few traces in his notes that mentioned her very specifically as Dr. Moser. She had just, before she emigrated to the United States, she had gotten her MD in pediatrics at the University of Basel. So she was a doctor. And all of a sudden, there were three very clear mentions in Wertham's notes of a Dr. Moser involved in very much in proximity to Toller's suicide.
0: So again, weird way around to do it maybe, but before we go back to the day of the suicide, can you tell us some more about the funeral? Because you've already mentioned that there was like a little controversy around it, and it just seems like packed with both Hollywood luminaries, but also just problems over funding. And tell us some of the circumstances around the funeral.
1: I think we spoke about it a little earlier in that this was a really bad time for the anti-fascist movement, right? So Toller's suicide really kind of ripped the lid off of a lot of bad feelings. Things weren't going right. The totalitarians were winning in Europe. And all of the things that Toller had basically preached about in fighting fascism came to the fore in his funeral. There were a lot of personal frictions. Wertham's notes about it record very serious arguments, people walking out of the funeral committee, long debates about whether the Communist Party of America would be allowed to send flowers even. So it was a lot of bad vibes, a lot of controversy, and also just a big public spotlight, because he was a very famous playwright living in New York, and that called for a Broadway funeral. So it was a lot of pressure. A lot of times the pressure created a lot of arguments and controversies. And the funeral was pretty much the last moment in which Taller was deemed as an important person, because by the next day, only three people turned up for his cremation.
0: So back to the 22nd of May, 1939, then at the Hotel Mayflower in New York, what happened? And maybe we should talk it through in terms of what has your research for this book shed light on what you think happened that we didn't necessarily know before?
1: Well, there's general agreement on just a few points that Taller was planning to leave New York and was actually planning to sail to England. When that was supposed to happen is still uncertain. It was certainly within a few days of May 22nd. The other thing that there's general agreement on is that he was working in the morning in his hotel room with his secretary, Ilsa Burrows, who is a character in Hotel Mayflower. She went out to lunch, and when she came back, she found his body in the bathroom. He had hung himself. There was an immediate investigation of whether it was murder, because, you know, he was being trailed by Nazi agents in New York, and he was a person of immense consequence. But it was quickly decided that it was a suicide. But there wasn't, a lot of the documents about it have vanished. And a few people who were very close to the situation very much speculate that it wasn't political. It wasn't I give up. The fascists will win. It wasn't that sort of suicide. He didn't leave any note or anything either. The common view is that it was sort of almost death by misadventure. He was sick. He had mentioned suicide to a lot of people, but the impression of one of his closest friends was that he was almost rehearsing it, almost cry for help suicide attempt, rather than a real concerted effort to end his life. And that he basically just got it too right, got his rehearsal too right.
0: And so to finish us off, and more prosaically maybe, but I want to talk about, Rich, your research methods for this book. And that's, of course, because this book is published on the imprint of a mutual friend, and therefore I know that you're something of a wizard when it comes to research. So just tell us something about how the research went for this book.
1: Well, I think the thing that almost every researcher will tell you is that everything that you do summons up another niggling question. And I think the real question is about those questions is, do you go back? Do you try and answer it? Or do you think there's nothing there? And so my research method involved I went to the library, back to the Library of Congress 6 times, maybe 7. I went to the Leo Beck Institute at least 4. I found myself either in other archives for a day or two, or writing to other archives and asking them to send me material. So when I would have a question, the answer almost never was completely satisfactory. And it suddenly became something real for me to say, I need to actually figure this out. Where else can I look? And that just simply requires a lot of spending time. And also, I would say the other thing is familiarizing yourself with the subject. And in particular, Frederick Wertheim, in this case, how did he keep notes? What sorts of things did he keep notes about? Why did he keep things? And why did he keep certain things? And I think the thing that I found out to my greatest chagrin in the latter part of this process for this book was that Wertheim also very much excluded things. His records offer you a vision of a very complete record of an event, and it was not quite so.
0: So I've been talking to Richard Byrne. We've been talking about his new book, Beauty Doesn't Reach Me, which is out now from We Heard You Like Books. Rich, thank you so much for taking the time to tell me about it.
1: Thank you so much, Neil.
0: This episode of Little Atoms was produced, presented, and edited by me, Neil Denny. Little Atoms is hosted by Acast and published by 89Up. 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

0: 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The information you're about to hear is based on an actual event, Makoto Metropolitano's 8th anniversary party, whose theme is White Night.
1: Hey Lau, how are you?
2: Hi, La. I'm really good. I'm actually calling to ask if you have heard about Makoto Metropolitano's 8th anniversary party and if you're coming.
1: Makoto Metropolitano. Oh my gosh, is that the one in Elephant and Castle? It's that sustainable community market.
2: Yeah, La, that's the one. And you know, they have 4 locations in London. But the first location they opened in London 8 years ago this year is in Elephant and Castle. And that's where the party's going to be. Yet. So are you going to come with me?
1: Of course. When is it though?
2: So it is on Thursday, the 19th of September from 6 p.m. And they have the party every year to celebrate Makoto's anniversary, which is also the founder and CEO's birthday. I mean, so exciting. So it's like a celebration, birthday, party, all in one.
1: Woo woo! Oh, wait, 19th of September. Lau, I think I have something on.
2: Oh no. I mean, whatever it is, please, you gotta clear your diary and come along. It's gonna be such a great night.
1: I know you're right, because anytime we've gone to Makoto, we've had the best night and the food's been amazing, the drinks have been good, and the live performances have been everything.
2: Yeah, you are absolutely right. So it would just be so great if you came.
1: Okay, still, let me check my diary, babe. I'm a very, very busy woman at the moment.
2: Of course, I know you are. So I'm going to come right over and we can talk all about that.
0: 15 minutes later.
1: Wow, that's probably the quickest I've ever seen you come over to my house.
2: I know, I'm just so excited. I'm going to start getting ready from now.
1: That's ridiculous. It's on September 19th and that is more than a week away.
2: Well, a week is not really much time when you are waiting to party. Plus, I have to get my outfit together and all of that stuff. The party's called White Night and the theme is, hello, to wear all white.
1: I'm not even sure I have anything white. What happens if I don't have a full white outfit on?
2: You will be absolutely fine. Just some accessory in white would be cool. I mean, you'd be welcome anyway, but when there's a theme, I feel like it's really nice to be a part of it, and even if it's just like a little touch of white.
1: Lau, oh my gosh, I just checked my diary. I do have something on that day. Remember Jim? And I've been trying to meet up with him for ages. And I really, really don't want to cancel again.
2: Why don't you just bring them along?
1: I don't know. Parties are usually pretty pricey.
2: Lara, this party that Makoto Metropolitano are throwing is completely free to enter. So when you get there, really all you do is buy your food and drink. And there is no cover charge on the door to access. And all the additional offerings on the night are free. It's gonna be so fun.
1: Really? That's amazing. Can you give me an idea of what's on just so I can run it past Jim and see if he definitely wants to come along?
2: If he's never been there before, it might be worth explaining that Mercado is really a place to eat, to share, to learn. And you know, I did have a chat with the general manager, Gemma Dickinson, and she describes it really well and what to expect on the night.
3: Hi, I'm Gemma Dickinson and I am the general manager of Makoto Metropolitano in Elephant and Castle. I recently joined from a huge hospitality background. So I've worked with food, drinks and events for around 25 years. So I'm absolutely passionate about the food and drink industry. And what brought me to Makoto was mainly their values and ethos. For me, food, as within the manifesto, is very, very important, and food is for all. So I think kind of combining food, drink and community space, linking with sustainability is something that I'm very passionate about, and I think we do it very well. And I think just kind of reaching out to the community and having a space for everyone to enter feels like the right place for me to be in my career right now. I think working with people, the traders, all of the other markets and all of our traders in and around Elephant and Castle is such a wonderful thing. Within Mercato, and we have 49 traders that links across food and drink. As you enter the market, if you've not been before, it's kind of magical. So you walk down a corridor and straight away you get through to a bar area called the French Corner, and then you move into the market and you flow around and you can see all different food traders with all different cuisines from around the world. You then can move around. We have an arcade in here so we can play some games. We have a boxing club in which we do some mentoring. So we partner with somebody from Peckham, which is unbelievable. We then move around and we have a community kitchen in which we can do cooking classes. We have showcases in there and we let the traders use that free of charge. You move forward in and around into another warehouse where you get to our beer brewery, which is German Craft. And that flows then into a garden area, which is kind of an oasis, so to speak. So it's an inside outside area, and then you come back round the market and you go through into our grocery, bar and bakery, and that comes back to the main entrance. I've missed a section where you can go around the side, and that's our theatre in which we do some magical musical events in there every single day. So there's entertainment going on. And we also have our piazza area, which is an outside area in which we have two bar traders at the moment, which is a beautiful open air space in which you can see the Shard. So it's a beautiful place to walk around, have all sorts of innovative things to do. We have an upcoming birthday party on the 19th of September. So we're celebrating Mercato's 8th birthday, in which we invite everybody, including staff, traders and all of the community, and especially all of our regular customers. We'd like to invite you to a 6 p.m. start, in which we'd like you to wear something in white if you have it. If not, you're always still welcome. The night will be filled with comedy, live bands and fireworks, and some talks from the owner, Andrea, to celebrate his birthday and our birthday.
1: Wow, that sounds amazing. Mercato is obviously the place to go for good food and drink, to relax and unwind, but I'm sure there's a little bit more in the mix for the night of the party. Do you know what's going on?
2: Yeah, from 6:30 to 7:30, there will be live music from the band Two Fox. Did you know what? I was actually listening to them on the way over here. Music's really, really good. Take a listen to their track, Elevation. It's pretty cool.

0: I love that track. It has certainly put me in the party mood.
1: I knew it would. And I chose to share that track with you because elevation is what Mercato Metropolitano is all about. Essentially, it's about raising the vibration of the way we do everything. Not only our approach to food or drink, the food and drink that we consume, but also how we treat the planet and the social impact of all of our action. Like in an era dominated by processed food, Mercato champions a return to the essence of natural ingredients, and it celebrates their simplicity and purity while making it accessible to everyone, because food is a human right, Laura, right? And I popped by their office the other day, and their sourcing ESG lead, Bethany Branigan, and their community manager, Serena, explained what is at the heart of their operation.
2: Hi, I'm Bethany Branigan. I'm the sourcing and ESG lead for Mercato Metropolitano. What that entails is basically finding our traders, so going out and scouting for them and bringing them to that initial point of onboarding, but then I'm also overseeing all of the sustainability and ESG stuff within all four of our markets. That comes within the ingredient sourcing. So we have a sourcing policy that all of our traders need to adhere to. And this is things like all of the meat coming through from the UK, free range eggs, independent suppliers, and family run wholesalers. And then in terms of all the other sustainability things, it's things like recording all of the data for our electricity usage, working out how we can reduce that across all of our markets, reducing the plastic across all of our markets. So even what's coming in deliveries, working with our suppliers to reduce this.
3: I am Serena De Biase and I am a community manager at Mercato Metropolitano. My role is all about social impact. So our mission in my department is to make sure that people living around our market are positively involved in our market's development, with a focus on people that come from underprivileged background. To give you an example of this, we have recently run

0: our summer camp at its seventh edition right now, which is a project run in partnership with the Southern Council to offer free meals and activities to underprivileged children from the borough, children from primary and secondary schools from the area, from the borough of Southwark. With a special focus on education, developing a connection, making new friends and exploring life opportunities for them to find their path in their future life. Other projects we have been working on have been involving refugees, people with physical and mental disabilities, women, elderly people. We have a lot of important partnerships with different stakeholders, from the private sector to non-profits and councils, schools and universities. And we try our best to join forces with people who are already doing amazing things in the society and support them with our space, with our facilities and with our own network. The reason why Mercato invests in social impact and the reason why my department exists is because community outreach is embedded in the ethos of Mercato Metropolitano as a company. Our manifesto is all about sustainability, and social sustainability is a very important part of it. So whenever we talk about supporting the planet and supporting economy also in underprivileged backgrounds, we also need to think about supporting people, because without that, there is no sustainability that can possibly happen.
1: I love that they take sustainability seriously, and I know Jim would love it as well. So I think he will be down for coming along.
2: Great. It would be really cool if Jim came, because I think also he really likes live music, right? I think you said that once. Mm-hmm. He's just not really into going out. But there's also a comedy club from 7:45 until 8:45 p.m. with a really good lineup of comedians, and you know how much I love a live show. It's got some viral sensations and award-winning acts and TV regulars, hello, celebrities. And the night will feature performances by Gimme, Oladipo, Mushin, Yestilada, Rick Kiesenwetter, I love him, and Sarah Roberts with MC Josh Treblecock.
1: Okay, so there's live music from 6:30 till 7:30 p.m. and then comedy club from 7:45 p.m. till 8:45 p.m. I will be at both of those.
2: Yeah, no, you have to, and well done for picking this up so quick as well. Love you, La. You know that there's more live music coming up at 8:45 to 9:45 p.m. with Josh Berry. We both like Josh Berry. Let me take a listen to his song, Rush. I also actually listened to it while rushing over here.

0: That is such a good song. I wanted to know, is this the same Josh Barry, Britain's Got Talent semi-finalist some years back?
1: Yeah, I think that's the one. And since then, he's also won the Emerging Talent competition at Glastonbury Festival. And he collaborated with like Nile Rodgers, which is amazing. And Rudimental, amongst others. You love Rudimental and Nile Rodgers as well, don't you? I do.
0: Yeah, there's some really cool people that he's collabed with. So I cannot wait for that act. So we've got two live music sets. We've got Comedy Club. What else?
1: Oh, at 10 p.m., there will be a spectacular fireworks display along with a closing DJ set. Woohoo!
0: Absolutely. Count me in, babe. I'm going to text Jim, see if he'll come along. Hopefully there's some gluten intolerant options for him.
1: Do you know Tom Morehouse, who bakes bread on site for Mercado? He uses sourdough, so any loaves or buns purchased will likely cater for the gluten-free. Tom did talk me through the process of supplying the bread and buns for the traders, and he kind of showed me how to use a bread slicer as well.
0: Woo! Which is,
1: yeah, really, really cool. And then, you know, Gemma, as I mentioned earlier, the general manager said to me, there are nearly 50 traders catering fruit from all around the world. So I think there's something for everyone, right? I mean, whether you want like a hot drink or authentic Caribbean cuisine, there's just really good food and drinks for every palate.
2: My name's Tom Morehouse. I'm the founder of TM Artisan Bakers. I'm responsible for the production of most of the bread within Mercato. Sourdough is really important, so I want to introduce as much sourdough as I can into the market. It's a 3-day process to make a loaf of sourdough. The reason for this is that it reduces the gluten, which makes it more healthy for the gut. The bacteria that's naturally found within sourdough can already be found within the gut, hence the reason why it's so good for you. Once the loaves are baked, we do actually have the option to have all of the loaves sliced, which makes it more convenient and easy for customers and traders to use within their day-to-day life. So the day-to-day baking starts about 3 a.m. We start the day, we get all the sourdough mixing, ready to go. Things like burger buns, it can be anywhere up to over 400 buns a day. Same with different rolls, that can be up to 200 to 400. The reason it starts so early in the morning is because the traders have to start their production at 12. Some of them need to get their own buns ready and things like that. That's why everything has to be mixed, shaped, baked, and ready and cooled and packed, ready for them to go for 12 o'clock. Everything within the bakery is hand-shaped, and there are very, very few machines within the bakery.
3: You put the lid on the top, close it, and then slice it.

0: Hi, this is Elvis from Egg and Cake. Well, in this place we are here, we're just doing pastries, juices, coffees, and this is a great place to come here. Anyone to have any coffees, we use the Lavazza coffee and we try to please our customers. So I'm going to use the steamer, doing the cappuccinos, flat white, lattes, anything. And this is it of the day. So, first of all, what we do the two shots right here, two shots of coffee. And then we tap it. So two shots of coffees. There we go. And we spread some milk around. Because I'm really flat white right now. Trying to make nice flat whites with the art design. There we go. Lovely. As you can see, it's gonna come lovely shape around here. There we go. Beautiful.
1: Hi, I'm Martin.
2: And my name's Michelle.
1: And we're the co-founders of Dubpan, Jamaican restaurant with number of sites in London. At the moment we've got 5 locations. In Mercato here we have 2 locations, our main shack which sells jerk chicken and classic Jamaican dishes and also rum punch and a number of other cocktails. And also earlier this year we launched a sister brand which is in the Mercato beer garden called Dub Burger, selling mainly Jamaican influenced burgers as well as rum punch and other cocktails. So yeah, we're very excited about that because it's a space that is still doesn't have any Caribbean offering at the moment. Burgers are everywhere, so to find a Jamaican influence, jerk influence, kind of meat, chicken, vegetarian offers, we're really excited about that. So it's gone down well so far in terms of customer feedback, and we're hoping to hopefully develop that as a concept going forward.
2: We go down a route of traditional Jamaican cuisine. We really enjoy the fact that our chicken is marinated for 24 hours. We really sort of pay attention to how we cook the chicken. When we first started 8 years ago, what we did is we went to Jamaica and we worked with the local jerk shacks in Jamaica, and they were really good to us. They gave us some really good recipes that they had, and we was able to then replicate that here with them.
1: Lots of tips.
2: Yeah,
1: absolutely. Our main USP is that we cook jerk chicken on charcoal, like traditional way in Jamaica. Obviously, as Michelle said, you know, we learn from the best in Jamaica by going to jerk shacks where they're doing in large pits. Here we do in a steel drum. So the noise you can hear in the background is essentially the charcoal burning away, the smoking kind of blowing up, and chicken sizzling. So hopefully, you know, you can, through the radio, get a bit of a sense of that. So here we go, we're going to open the jerk pan now. Be careful, it's still metal.
3: That's the traditional noise.
1: Right, as you can hear, the sizzling of the charcoal is just kind of now at the moment, kind of just getting simmering. The extraction is obviously quite noisy here because it does make a lot of smoke, so we have to kind of make sure we can extract that out. And then the chicken goes on and that's cooked for about 45 minutes to an hour, slowly getting it into nice and golden color with marinades on all over it as well.
4: What about security on the night? I mean, it's a free party and it's open to the public.
5: Yeah, I mean, going from what over the years before, it's never been an issue. And of course, they have security stationed at each of their entrances and they do back checks. So before anyone enters the premises, I mean, it'll be no different on the night. And I really wouldn't worry about that at all.
4: Perfect. Oh my gosh, Lau, Jim has just texted back and he says that he was just about to ask me if I wanted to meet up at Mercato Metropolitano anyway. What a coincidence. So on September 19th from 6 p.m. for their party white night and to wear something white themed. And that we will be doing.
5: This is so crazy the way the universe aligns sometimes. I mean, here we are talking about inviting Jim and there he is texting you and also going to Mercato Metropolitano. And remember, the party is at Elephant and Castle. I do want to say that it's at 42 Newington Causeway in London, SE16DR. And that's where the party is on September the 19th.
4: Got it. Well, I'll keep an eye on the website anyway, which is mikadometropolitano.com, and look out for all the details in the What's On section. This year, 19th of September 2024, falls on a Thursday, but they have this party every year to celebrate the anniversary and the founder's birthday. So I'm making this an annual event in my calendar from now on, and always keeping my eye on the What's On section at the website for details as the date approaches every year.
5: This is such a good idea, Law. Honestly, like, I'm so happy you're coming and I finally get to meet your friend Jim as well. So I'm gonna start getting ready, and let me put up a tune. I'll put on All Add Up by Josh Berry.
4: Lau, it is still far too early to get ready. I know you're keen to get there, but we've still got days and days, so you need to calm down.
5: I know I'm being a silly Sally and I'm super excited, but

0: You've been listening to a mini audio drama based on Mercato Metropolitano's 8th anniversary celebrations, to be held on Thursday, 19th September 2024, from 6 p.m. until 10 p.m. at Mercato Metropolitano, 42 Newington Causeway, Elephant and Castle, London, SE16DR. For more information, please visit the What's On section on Mercato Metropolitano. The roles of Laura and Lara were played by Laura Pradelska and Lara Fraser, L. Pradelska and DJ Lara Fraser on Instagram. 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
2: Well, it's time now for the traditional music hour here on Resonance 104.4 FM. My name's Kevin Shields, and we've been away for a couple of weeks, but we're back again in the studio as Resonance was putting on its little two-week spring schedule special programming. But we're here, and I'm going to have to say that we're going to have to bit of a change now to what I was planning to do today. If you were following my Facebook page or the Traditional Music House Facebook page, I did say that today I was going to feature the work of Bill Leader on his own labels, Leader and Trailer Records. But I'm having to copy them off vinyl, and something seems to have gone wrong with my copying. So fortunately, I'm in the studio with a couple of other CDs with me, so I'm going to choose tracks as I go. So it'll be a little bit of a mixed bag of things today, starting in Ireland, then a bit of America and Britain and other places as we move along. I'm going to start with a track from the early 40s, or perhaps even the late 30s. It's Dan Sullivan's Shamrock Band, a recording called Johnny, Will You Marry Me?

I mean, you take me out of danger, Johnny, will you marry me, Johnny, will you marry me? You take me out of danger, diddle-dee-dee-dum-dee-dum, diddle-dee-dee-dee-dee-dee-dee-dee-dee-dee-dee-dee-dee-dee-dee-dee-dee-dee-dee-dee-dee-dee-dee-dee-dee-dee-dee-dee-dee-dee-dee-dee-dee-dee-dee-dee-dee-dee-dee-dee-dee-dee-dee-dee-dee-dee-dee-dee-dee-dee-dee-dee-dee-dee-dee-dee-dee-dee-dee-dee-dee-dee-dee-dee-dee-dee-dee-dee-dee-dee-dee-dee-dee-dee-dee-dee-dee-dee-dee-dee-dee-dee-dee-dee-dee-dee-dee-dee-dee-dee-dee-dee-dee-dee-dee-dee-dee-dee-dee-d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

I won't marry you, marry you, marry you. 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I won't marry you, marry you, marry you. I won't marry you because you are a stranger.

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Tell me so, tell me so. Why didn't you tell me so before you sold the farm? Why didn't you tell me so? Tell me so, tell me so. Why didn't you tell me so before you sold the farm? Diddly diddly dum dum, diddly diddly diddly diddly diddly diddly diddly diddly diddly diddly diddly diddly diddly diddly diddly diddly diddly diddly diddly diddly diddly diddly diddly diddly diddly diddly diddly diddly diddly diddly diddly diddly diddly diddly diddly diddly diddly diddly diddly diddly diddly diddly diddly diddly diddly diddly diddly diddly diddly diddly diddly diddly diddly diddly diddly diddly diddly diddly diddly diddly diddly diddly diddly diddly diddly diddly diddly diddly diddly diddly diddly diddly diddly diddly diddly diddly diddly diddly diddly diddly diddly diddly diddly diddly diddly diddly diddly diddly diddly diddly diddly diddly diddly diddly diddly diddly diddly diddly diddly diddly diddly diddly diddly diddly diddly diddly diddly diddly diddly diddly diddly diddly diddly diddly diddly diddly diddly diddly diddly diddly diddly diddly diddly diddly diddly diddly diddly diddly diddly diddly diddly diddly diddly diddly diddly diddly diddly diddly diddly diddly diddly diddly diddly diddly diddly diddly diddly diddly diddly diddly diddly diddly diddly diddly diddly diddly

As I say, that was the Dan Sullivan Shamrock Band, an Irish band, but they were based in America, and I think it was probably recorded in either New York or Chicago way back in the late 30s, early 40s, one or the other. It just says pre-1942 on the notes of the CD I've got here. I'm a little bit vague about the thing because as I said at the start of the show, the planned show I had for today isn't working due to some problem with the way I've copied the leader stuff. I'll hopefully get that sorted out for next week's show. So 40, as I say, just as a standby, I did bring a couple of CDs along with me, so I'm choosing tracks off the top of my head as I go. This is a CD called Treasure of My Heart, which was the first CD in a series of about 10 CDs of Irish music that were brought out by the Globestyle label, edited by Ron Kavanagh. And the first CD in the series was a selection of tracks from the various themed CDs that followed it, the nine or so that followed it. And we're going to stay with two or three of those before we move on to something else. Here's a singer from County Louth, if I'm correct, Mary Ann Carolyn, singing a fairly short song called My Father's a Hedger and Ditcher.

0: Oh dear, I wish ye a fiend of thought. There's nobody coming to marry me. Surely it's not me own fault.
1: That was Mary-Ann Carolan, who was singing My Father's a Hedger and Ditcher. Sorry, we're getting a little muddled here because of having to change at the last minute. I'm going to stay, as I say, with a couple of tracks from this Irish CD. One of the singers that I play regularly, in fact, most of these tracks will be regular things that I played over the years in the show, but the great singer Paddy Tully, and I may well have played this particular recording in the couple of weeks before the closing, because I think it was actually recorded by Bill Leader himself. It's a song called The Rollicking Boys Around Tandaragee.
2: Good luck to all here now, Barney Cat, that sits on the corner there smelling a rat. Oh, hoist your philandering, girls, and behave, and save in your presence, I'll chant you a stave. I come from the land where the pretties grow big, and the girls neat and handy will swill in a jing. And the boys that would charm your hearts for to see, those rare and fine fellows in Tandaragee. So here's to the boys who are happy and gay, singing and dancing and tiring away. Rollicksome, frolicsome, frisky and free, with the rollicking boys around Tandaragee. No doubt you have heard of Killarney, I'm sure, and sweetening shown for a drop of the pure. Dublin's the place for the strawberry beds, and Donnybrook Fair for the cracking of hens. Have you e'er seen an Irishman dancing pultogue? How he faces his partner and turns up his brogue. He'll shake at the buckle and bend at the knee, they're wonderful dancers in Tandaragee. So here's to the boys who are happy and gay, singing and dancing and turning away. Rollicksome, frolicsome, frisky and free, with the rollicking boys around Tandaragee. Now the owl jaunting car is an elegant jolt, and there is the place that is famed for a holt, among the green bushes that grow in Tyrone, and the county for manna, for muscle and bone. But for feasting and blanny and fun at the fair, sure there's no one can match with the rakes of Kildare. Green Erin, my country's the gem of the sea, but the gem of all Ireland is Tandaragee. So here's to the boys who are happy and gay, singing and dancing and turning away. Rollicksome, frolicsome, frisky and free, with the rollicking boys around Tandaragee. Oh, where is the man, either Christian or Turk, could equal the bowl Robert Emmett or Burke? Oh, where is the lawyer could speak up like Dan, the divil, another bad luck to the one? And where is the singer can sing like Tom Moore, whose melodies charm all dull care from our door? But we'll beat them all yet, boys, and that you will see, for we're red and fine fellows in Tandaragee. And here's to the boys who are happy and gay, singing and dancing and tearing away. Rollicksome, frolicsome, frisky and free, with the rollicking boys around Tandaragee.
1: The great Paddy Tully there with the Rollicking Boys around Tandaragee. One more track from this Irish CD selection, and in the show that I had planned, I did have some Irish pipe music, some Uilleann pipe music played by the great Seamus Ennis. I'm looking down here, and one of the other great pipers, Felix Doran, is featured on this. Again, I think this was probably recorded by Bill Leader himself. It was recorded at the first Kiel Folk Festival, if I remember correctly, way back in 1963 or 1964 or 1965, I can't remember what year that was, but he's here playing a set of tunes, or just a single tune, I think. Yes, the Rakish Paddy, one of the best known Irish tunes.

Great playing there, Felix Doran with Rakish Paddy. Well, we'll leave Ireland for a little while, and the other CD I brought with me as a standby in case, as happened, the ones I was going to play didn't work, was the Alan Lomax Collection Sampler. This was a selection of about 30-odd tracks, which covered the range of 100 or so CDs that Alan Lomax has brought out as part of the Alan Lomax Collection on Rounder Records. The CD is grouped into different categories because the releases were made in various categories. One of the categories was the English, Scottish and Irish recording, so I'll choose a couple from that initially. This is a song called The Jovial Tradesman, sung by those well-known cousins from Sussex, the Copper family, Bob and Ron Copper.

0: tradesman. I mentioned at the start of the show when I was playing the Irish tracks that I was planning to do a Seamus Ennis instrumental on the pipes in the this show that was originally planned, but we had Felix Doran. But I have got Seamus Ennis on this CD, but not playing the pipes in this case. He's singing, actually. He was recorded by Alan Lomax in 1951 in Dublin, when Lomax first came over to this side of the water. In fact, he was very well known as a musician, singer, performer, storyteller, collector himself, and he did help Alan Lomax out around Ireland and travelled with him and introduced him to a lot of the singers. But as I say, Alan did record him as well, and here is with a song called As I Roved Out.
1: As I roved out one bright May morning, one May morning early. As I roved out one bright May morning, one May morning early. I met a maid upon the way, she was her mamma's darling, with me rurum rough, all the diddle last of evil at the tidy door. Her shoes were black and her stockings white, and her hair shines like the silver. Her shoes were black and her stockings white, and her hair shines like the silver. She has two nice, bright, sparkling eyes, and her hair hangs o'er her shoulder, with me rurum rough, all the diddle last of evil of the day-dee-do. What age are you, my pretty fair maid? What age are you, my darling? What age are you, my pretty fair maid? What age are you, my darling? She answered me quite modestly, I'm 16 years next Monday morning, with me rurum rough, all the diddle da, starve e the day dee do. And will you come to my mamma's house, the moon shines bright and clearly? Will you come to my mamma's house, the moon shines bright and clearly? Oh, open the door and let me in, and dada will not hear us, with me rurum ra, while the diddle last of evil of the tidy-do. And when will you return again, or when will we get married? When will you return again, or when will we get married? When cockle shells make silver bells, that's the time we'll marry, with me rurum ra, while the diddle da, starve evil of the day-dee-do.
0: A shame as that is there with As I Roved Out. The song that's sung by many singers, As I Roved Out. In fact, the version sung by Sarah Macomb from Ulster was used as the theme music of a radio show that Alan Lomax and Peter Kennedy did around that time, called As I Roved Out. It lasted for a while back in the early 50s and was one of the earliest recordings regular broadcasts of traditional and archive material that was on the radio at that time. Going to leave this side of the water and just go over to America for a little while, or at least for one track. The first 10 or so or 15 CDs that came out of the Alan Lomax collection were given the subtitle Southern Journey, and these are all the recordings that Alan Lomax made when he was over there in the late 50s, early 60s. On quite a lot of the trip, he was accompanied and assisted by Shirley Collins, the English singer who went over with him. I don't know if she was with him on all of the trips at that time, but this is a recording he made in October 1959 in one of the State Farm penitentiaries, as it were, Parchman Farm, which is very well known to people as being the title of a blues song. Sitting Down Here on Parchman Farm, recorded a number of times, but this was recorded in the place by a group of prisoners led by a chap called Erin Webb, with a work song called I'm Going Home.

ringing when Jones's ale was new, my boys. When Jones's ale was new. The next to come in was the tinker, and he was no small beer drinker.

The Bob and Ron Copper cousins from Rottingdean in Sussex, with the Jovial Tradesman, often called as When Jones's Ale Was New or Jones's Ale, but this particular version has given the title of the Jovial Tradesman.

That was I'm Going Home, sung by the Erin Webb and a group of prisoners from Parchman Farm. I think we're going to come back over to this side now. This is a singer which was featured in a series of CDs in the Alan Lomax section called Portraits, where he featured specifically important performers, solely them on a complete CD or album of just that person. And one of the people he came from over this side to feature was the great Jeannie Robertson, the Scots singer. Here she is singing a ballad, My Son David, a well-known version of a song about the chap who comes home covered in blood and explains why to his mother. Oh.

0: Where is that from, Jeannie?
1: There was just at the end of the song there, there was a touch of Alan Lomax starting to interview Jeannie Robertson, where we just have the song there, My Son David. Back to the Southern Journey collections. When Alan and his father, John, were collecting both before the war, back in the 30s and 40s in America, and also on the Southern Journey, rather like many of the collectors, they found that particularly in the Appalachian Mountain things, lots of these songs that were found were remembered from the old British traditions, and this is a song which you will find all over these islands, but this is an American, particularly American version or way of doing the song. It's performed by a singer called Spencer Moore, who accompanies himself on guitar, and he's also got a friend of his, Everett Blavins, playing the mandolin. A song called The Girl I Left Behind Me.

0: Spencer Moore with The Girl I Left Behind Me. Well, you're listening to the traditional music hour here on Resonance 104.4 FM. And my name's Kevin Shields. And we're back here after a couple of weeks' break. And it's not the show that I'd planned to do today. If you were reading my listing on Facebook, or that I was going to feature a third show of the music that was connected with, either produced by or engineered by the great Bill Leader, who sadly passed away just a couple of weeks before we had our break. And I'd featured two shows of his work, but I was going to feature his Leader and Trailer, his own labels. But I had to get my vinyl out, copy them onto something, and something seems to have gone wrong with the copying. So I'll try and correct that so we can do that next week. But fortunately, I'm in the studio with a couple of CDs with me, and I can just choose tracks as we go. It's all a bit off the top of my head. So now we're going to go over to the Caribbean. During the early 60s, Alan Omax went across and collected a lot of stuff in that area. And I think about 12 or 15 CDs of stuff was brought out as part of the collection. One of the singers from that area, from Trinidad, is a chap called Growling Tiger. Neville Marcano was his actual name. And he was actually featured on his own Portraits CD, a complete album of his own work. He was a very big and well-known and popular singer in the 1930s in the Trinidad calypso genre. But he was still going strong when Alan Omax was there. And here he is recorded with one of his singing friends, Lord Airy, and some other people, doing a thing which is just called War. That's just a general title of what they call a verbal duel type thing. Each singer tries to get one over on the other. So it's Neville Marcano, the Growling Tiger, with his friend Lord Airy getting one up on each other during this particular song.
1: They may walk by day, they may walk by night. They can bring the atomic bomb, but the devil and the pilot can't make me run.

That faded out quite early, that song. I'm sure that it was a longer version. I don't know if they've cut it down to fit in on this sampler CD. On his own Neville Meccano CD, I think it's a particularly longer version, that. So the ending rather caught me by surprise there. But that was Growling Tiger with Lord Airy having a duel of words, generally under the title of War. During the 50s, after he came over to this side of the water, Alan Lomax went and collected around Italy and Spain. I think Spain first, then later Italy. And here's one of the tracks from his Spanish recordings. It's Bell Ringers from a place called Bormujo. It's a Christmas thing, really. They used to walk around the streets with the bell ringers and carry in a statue of the Virgin at Christmas time. But middle of the summer, coming towards the summer anyway. But let's have this wonderful sound of the Italian bell ringers.

Lovely sound, walking through the streets of Bormujo in Spain. Did I say Italian? I meant Spanish. I think I said the Italian bell ringers, but this is from the Spanish collection. Back to the CD we started with now, some tracks from Ireland. Two fine musicians from the Slievlucra area on the borders of Kerry and Cork, Dennis Murphy and Julia Clifford. Julia Clifford, it was in fact Julia Murphy. Clifford's a married name and was a brother and sister. Here they are playing a couple of fine tunes, which I must have played on the show in the past. They're called Macross Abbey and Mulverhills.

0: £5.
1: Five
0: material
1: pounds.
0: damages.
1: Five
0: dear
1: pounds.
0: Me, oh dear me,
1: five
0: dear,
1: pounds.
0: You have to find me.
1: £5.
0: Find me £5 and
1: prison.
0: I will
1: One
0: pay.
1: Month in
0: I can't
1: prison.
0: pay.
1: One month
0: it
1: in
0: fell
1: prison.
0: down.
1: 1 month
0: it
1: in
0: fell
1: prison.
0: down.
1: It
0: fell
1: wasn't
0: down.
1: me. It wasn't
0: It's dead.
1: me.
0: It's
1: It
0: over.
1: wasn't me.
0: It
1: It
0: fell
1: wasn't me.
0: over. It
1: It
0: fell
1: wasn't me.
0: over. Fell
1: It
0: over.
1: wasn't me.
0: Fell over.
1: It was
0: Fell over.
1: It was them.

under Section 29 of the 1947 quilted blanket, which currently contains Section 2 of the Act. Under Section 29 of the 1947 Act, which contains a quilt with all the covering for the preservation of buildings of special architectural or historic interest. The quilt will list and the preparation under Section 30. The Crown lands under the quilt, some planning authorities, Ministry of Housing, local government, quilt makers, as well as others considered to be of importance. The other relevant law is that quilts and blankets are under the Crown protection, and the owner of quilts or blankets that has been hidden or in a building or which the owner cannot be traced. But the legal position is not as simple as it might apply. There are still forms subject to lawyers' debates of quilts and blankets and ownership. They can be adorned, they can be abandoned as being no longer wanted. For instance, in this case, they may become res nullus, belonging

0: to no one. And anyone who wishes to claim them may do so under the Lost Blankets and Quilts Act
1: of 1936. Of 1936.
0: Section
1: 3. The Lost Blankets and Quilts Act of 1936. Section 36.
0: The important point is that the Crown's title to the blankets and quilts as treasure trove arises only in cases of hiding, e.g. where prima facie it appears that the hoard of blankets and quilts was hidden animus recoverandi, with an intention to recover and return. But there is another class. Blankets disposed on a grave or given to the gods. For instance, the blankets and quilts on the tomb or thrown into a sacred lake or holy well. These are not hidden, but openly laid on a grave, with the knowledge and consent of all. Blankets and quilts. Blankets and quilts.

0: You me under the crown.
1: Under the crown, under the crown, under the crown, under the crown, under the crown. You and me, you and me, you and me, you and me, you and me, you and me, you and me.
0: Public libraries. For you and me, public libraries for you and me,
1: public libraries for you and me,
0: public libraries for you and me.
1: Museums
0: should be freely consulted. Should be freely consulted.
1: Museums.
0: Public libraries.
1: Public museums.
0: These can be used in two ways, either to borrow general works or for special collections.
1: Special collections!
0: Public libraries. Museum should be freely consulted.
1: I can borrow the blanket.
0: You can take it home. You can take it home. You do not need to report it to the Chief Inspector of Ancient Monuments and his staff, and they will not write you a memo.
1: Sincerely yours, the Chief Inspector of Infamous Plots to Steal Public Library Blankets While Reading Two Books at the Same Time.
0: Did you hear that?
1: Yeah. How do you read two books at the same time?
0: Did you hear that?
1: Did you hear that?
0: Did you hear that? Did you hear that?
2: Did you hear that?
1: Same time.
0: Did you hear that?
2: Did you hear that?
1: Same time. Same.
0: Did you hear that?
1: Same. Same. Sincerely yours.
0: Did you hear that?
1: Did you hear that? Yeah. Sincerely yours. You may not take out two books at the same time from the Ministry of Hope and Infamous Justice. You may not take out books that you can. You can't take two books out at the same time from the Ministry. You can't take two books out at the same time with the Ministry.
0: Did you hear that?
2: Did you hear that?
0: Did you hear that?
1: Did you hear that?
0: Did you hear that?
1: Two books. You can't take two books. You can't take out two books.
0: Did you hear that?
2: Did you hear that?
0: Did you hear that?
2: Did you hear that?
0: Did you hear that?
2: Did you hear that?
0: Did you hear that?
2: Did you hear any of that?
0: Did you hear that?
2: Did you hear that?
0: Did you hear that?
2: Did you hear any of that?
0: Did you hear
2: that?
0: Did you hear any of that?
2: Did you hear that?
0: Did you hear any of that?
2: Did you hear that?
0: Did you hear that?
2: Did you hear
0: that?
2: Did you hear
0: any of that?
2: Did you hear
0: that?
2: Did you hear that?
0: Did you hear any of that?
2: Did you hear
0: that?
2: Did you hear that?
0: Did you hear any of that?
2: Did you hear
0: that?
2: Did you hear that?
0: Did you hear any of that?
2: Did you hear
0: that?
2: Did you hear that?
0: Did you hear that?
2: Did you hear
0: any of that?
2: Did you hear
0: that?
2: Did you hear that?
0: Did you hear that?
2: Did you hear
0: any of that?
2: Did you hear
0: that?
2: Did you hear that?
0: Did you hear that?
2: Did you hear
0: any of that?
2: Did you hear
0: that?
2: Did you hear that?
0: Did you hear that?
2: Did you hear
0: that? Did you hear that?
2: Did you hear
0: that?
2: Did you hear that?
0: Did you hear that?
2: Did you hear that?
0: Did you?
2: Did you
0: hear? Did you hear that?
1: Yes, I heard it.
0: Have you sent the memo?
1: Yes, I have sent the memo.
0: That memo.
1: That memo.
0: The one that explained about
1: that memo that explained about

0: This old blanket needs to be repaired. This old blanket has holes in it. Holes through which you can see the sky, or my leg, or a foot. This old blanket is in desperate need of care, said the Ministry of Foreign Affairs to the Ministry of Old Located Castles and Sundry Objects that are of social utility.
1: It's protected.
0: It's protected.
1: You're risking a €5 fine.
0: Well, the good news is that €5 is less than £5. That's the good news. Ah, I just found my gloves. I was looking for them. And they were gone. I should be wearing gloves to handle things of national trust importance. Don't you think?
1: Absolutely, Professor.

You have in your possession a very important artifact that is explained in the memo to the Chief Inspector of why it's so important. The history and construction sets it aside from the average blanket from the era that we're describing. It's a close relative, but not related. The period includes the famous Blanket of Bath, whose craftsmanship was following a different model and is seen in some of the mosaic floors. The blanket you have and has been reported to the Chief Inspector is indeed of importance.

A few but important inscribed blankets date from the post-Roman period. These include the castle door blanket, which dates from the 6th century.

The 6th century is very important in the history of blanket making. It was at that time that needles were invented, knitting needles to be exact, and crochet hooks only came but 300 years afterwards. The knitting needles were made of bone. They were made of wood when they could find it, but often they had to burn the wood to be hot and warm enough to knit in front of the fire. So blankets started to be made by hand by chimpanzees and men. Women were too busy running the state of affairs, and the children were too busy writing theses on how to create civil society. Your blanket is waiting for you.

0: I have just made a very important discovery. There is a very particular square in this very particular blanket, which is like no other.
1: Has it been reported?
0: What?
1: Has it been reported?
0: I think so.
1: Has it been recorded?
0: I think that this will be recorded with our help. Look, it changes color. It changes color mid-square.
1: My God.
0: Changes color mid-square. Changes color mid-square.
1: Oh my God.
0: Changes color mid-square. Change color. Changes color mid-square.
1: Has it been reported? Where's the memo?
0: Gotta write a memo.
1: Where's the memo?
0: Gonna write it. Write it right now.
1: Where's the memo?
0: Write it right now.
1: Write the memo. Faster. Faster. Faster. Write the memo. Report it. Report it. Oh my God, I've never seen it like it. We've never seen it like it. Report it. Is it in the library? Is it in the museum? Section 30. Not section 30. It's section, I can't remember. 28, I think. 28, 28. I'm sure it's 28. I'm sure it's
0: 28. 36.
1: I never get it right.
0: Three times 12.
1: Oh, no.
0: Three times 12.
1: Section
0: 3 times 12.
1: Sure?
0: 9 times 4. 9 times 4.

professor was only wearing gloves in the last section, so it has been handled without gloves. Oh, we have something to report on the memo, the most valuable of blankets.

0: Is it scent? Is it scent? It's gone now.
1: Not, it's scented because you were wearing that eau de cologne that you bought at the country fair last September, that really cheap, nasty stuff that smells like the inside of shoes.
0: I really regretted that. Go on.
1: You shouldn't have bought it, but you did. Well, now you're wearing it.
0: It was a bargain.
1: It was a bargain, but it smells very bad.
0: Yeah, but
1: really bad. Really bad.
0: It was fine when I first got it. It was fine when I first got it.
1: That's right. It just turned bad. It did. That's true.
0: As time's gone on.
1: It's true.
0: It was all right for
1: air
0: the first,
1: has mixed. Yeah.
0: First 50 years was all right. It was a second 25 years that probably went started.
1: Yeah.
0: And then probably 30 years ago, it started to really get bad. And then, I don't know, probably in the last 10 years, it's when it got really thick and soupy. That was when it got really, really smelly. But anyway, still quite useful.
1: Well, it's useful for keeping owls away from the roofs, and it's useful for keeping serpents out of the garden, useful for... Well, I don't know what else. Maybe something that
0: didn't
1: is...
0: I tell you?
1: No. Tell me.
0: See?
1: Useful. Useful.
0: You were kind of saying, don't buy it.
1: Don't buy it.
0: When was the last time we saw an owl? When was the last time we saw a serpent in the garden?
1: That's true.
0: When was the last time we were invaded by pandas?
1: Here it is. A very unusual occurrence. Two rows of gold in a background of black and yellow. This particular motif has not been seen before in blanket history, mixed as it is with other colors. We have a fairly nasty mud brown thing going on here. Oh no, there's another one that mixes colors.
2: Right.
1: Oh no, blue. Yo,
2: look at that. Whoa.
1: Blue. Do I hear a bid for the blue?
2: Oh,
1: do I hear the
2: fabulous,
1: bidding of the blue?
2: Fabulous.
1: 1, 2, 3, 4, 5, 6, 7, 8.
2: 1, 2, 3, 4, 5, 6, 7, 8. 1, 2, 3, 4, 5, 6, 7, 8. 1, 2, 3, 4, 5, 6, 7, 8. 1, 2, 3, 4, 5, 6, 7, 8. 1, 2, 3, 4, 5, 6, 7, 8. Blue. 1, 2, 3, 4, 5, 6, 7, 8. 1, 2, 3, 4, 5, 6, 7, 8.

0: three, four, five, six, seven, eight. One, two, three, four, five, six, seven, eight. It's all in the memo. It's all in the memo. It's all in the memo. Ancient monuments, ancient blankets, ancient blankets.
1: Parentheses, parentheses. Just put it in parentheses at the end of the second footnote. Did you hear me?
0: Yeah, yeah,
1: got it. Could you tell the inspector? Yes. Put it in parentheses.
0: Yeah, got it.

0: easy writing memos on slate.
1: Especially in triplicate.
0: Oh, tell me about it. I did a memo the other day because they only accept it on slate. They only accept it on slate. Another memo on slate. On slate. On slate. Blankets on slate.
1: Slated to be delivered on the first day of the next month when you finish it, if you ever finish it.
0: Delivered by owls.
1: Who land in the yard because they're scared of the smelly roof. Thank you for visiting our museum today. It was a very useful and informative occasion to understand the historic nature of blankets and rugs and perfume. Thank you, my little pretty. See ya.
0: What if everyone nowhere?
2: Now right.

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I should give her some socks.

0: You know what
1: Beckett said. 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Or without. Or without. Or without. 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Or without.

0: She does. He has socks. She does not.
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3: The round of applause. Welcome to Nunhead American Radio with me, your host, Lewis Schaefer, who lives in Nunhead, and Paul Yoward, not Paul Courtney Hughes. He was the other guy. And Paul Yoward from Banbury, which is like kind of like a Nunhead kind of place. Is it like a Nunhead place?
4: I liken it a little bit to a micro Leeds, really. It's got a sort of friendly centre like that, a ton of architecture, kind of provisional. Right. No, provincial, not provisional. That was the IRA, wasn't it?
3: It's like a poor man's Oxford without a university.
4: It has a university. We covered this last time, didn't we?
3: Yeah, we did. Okay.
4: The Fairleigh Dickinson.
3: Which I don't want to say anything bad about it because I barely remember it, but I barely remember it from being in New York. It was like basically a suburban New Jersey university, like Hofstra.
4: Yeah, that's it. Yeah. They got New York State, Upper New York State, and Canada.
3: They've got different brand. Well, they're moving up. That's the way universities have to be. They've got to be bigger and more branches. They can't just be, but at least it has a university.
4: Yep. Yeah, so it's on the map.
3: Are you going to defend the university? I mean, these things are so passe, going to college. Just a waste of money, and they're completely overrun ideologically.
4: Yeah, well, I'm kind of a recovering academic, as Sean Walsh sort of phrases it. I mean, I would close quite a lot of universities, really, which... They have bad wisdom rather than passing on education. It's just a whole load of hooey that's going down, really, with a lot of them. The gender studies, that was a big thing at York when I was there. There was all the fembots, as we called them. But, yeah, it's just a lot of hooey.
3: Yeah, it's a lot of – but, I mean, the fact is I'm filled with incredible negativity myself. So no matter what you mention, I'm going to be negative about it.
4: Yeah, but you do pass on your wisdom in that way, don't you? You know, Oscar the Grouch style.
3: Yeah, that's not good, though. I want people to say, oh, Lewis, you're kidding. You're kidding. And most of the time I am kidding because it's just you push a button and negativity is going to come out. So how could you take it seriously, really? But, I mean, how could you take it seriously? These are some of the best universities in the world, like Harvard or Oxford. They've been around for hundreds and hundreds of years.
4: Yeah, I mean, well, Cambridge only exists because Oxford had kind of like there was a crime committed and they booted them out and they all had to go to Cambridge. But wouldn't we take this more seriously if you did your traditional introduction? Don't you have to tell people what it is and stuff?
3: Well, what the show is? No, I don't tell them what the show is. Occasionally I say it is. I say this is the only radio show for Americans, such as like myself, which I'm an American, living in Nunhead. Southeast London. So what right do I have to criticize anything that anything has to do with this country? Do I have a right, Paul? You have a right. You're full on English. Are you full on English?
4: Yeah, you're full on English. I've done that 23andMe, and I have like a little bit of Ashkenazi and Finnish, but all the rest is Anglo-Saxon, yeah.
3: Right, everybody does. Maybe everybody should be forced to do a DNA test. They'll find out that they're a little bit Jewish and a little bit Finnish. Ashkenazi is Jewish.
4: So I have a little bit of Finnish Jew. So, you know, but the it does counterbalance it with the Anglo-Saxon. And in no way should those two words be in a sentence, really, Finnish Jew, you know.
3: Finnish and Jew or Finnish Jew?
4: Well, it's only like in, you know, single percentages, but it's matrilineal, yeah.
3: A Finnish, not Finnish Jew.
4: yeah, not Finnish Jew. But want to make that very clear, especially in today's climate, really.
3: Yeah, you have to.
4: Mm-hmm.
3: But, I mean, wouldn't it make everybody to find out that Yasser Arafat was like 10% Jewish or something?
4: Yeah, that'd be hilarious, wouldn't it? I mean... With the very efficient people as well, isn't it? This is what we see in Israel. The desert blooms under it. And even with the self-loathing, then that is doing the work for other people as well, with the self-loathing Jews. That's how efficient they are, really.
3: Right, because it makes people happy, because it means somebody is, like, focusing on...
4: Yeah, it saves them a lot of time in their day, doesn't it, with the anti-Semitism. Just
3: but that's not like the point
4: offload it. Sorry, Lewis. What?
3: That's not the point that I was making. I was making it brings people down to earth. They no longer think like I'm better than other people, or I'm not as good as other people because I have other people in me.
4: Yeah, well, obviously you are better than other people, but that's not the kind of propaganda that we need to be passing. Really, it's you are naturally modest as well, aren't you? So.
3: Yes, but I'm saying you, because you now have a little bit of me, that you could be like me. I mean, believe in this stuff.
4: This is the thing. I mean, you do joke about having a resemblance to Epstein. And I don't know if you've seen.
3: He used to be so good looking.
4: Well, yeah, obviously. But I don't know if you've seen all these conspiracy theories that he's still alive and such like, that there's Pete in Florida. He was driving along in his open top, and so somebody's filming. My God, it's Epstein! And then there's another one. He's in Israel. He's meant to be a Mossad agent and such like. Yeah. But the thing is, there are quite a lot of people who look like Epstein, isn't there?
3: Yeah, it's a very Mediterranean look. So, and he's got the smile of a guy who's got 800 million pounds and he stole it, and he knows how to steal money. And he knows how to get money. It's not like inherited money. I mean, that's a certain kind of look.
4: It's way better than your average math teacher would have even dreamt of, really, isn't it?
3: He was barely a math teacher. He struck me as somebody who was kind of a bit dim.
4: Oh, right. Okay. Well, have you actually met him or just
3: no.
4: Oh, right.
3: Just from what looking how he speaks, because a lot of people are always pretending to be super smart. And Epstein was one of these guys who, and then I saw that interview. He's interviewed by Steve Bannon.
4: Oh, right. He's super smart. Yeah. He's got a massive head, doesn't he?
3: They were asking him about stuff, and it sounded like Richard Feynman discussing magnetism, basically saying, I have no idea what it is in a way, but makes it seem like he is explaining it, but he's not explaining it because he had no idea what it is. It's like how stupid people try to seem smart.
4: Well, you're saying that Richard Feynman is a stupid person trying to seem smart. I mean, is this coming from the Velikovsky angle, really, that physicists don't know anything?
3: Well, it's coming from the Louis Schaeffer angle, and it's using, and Velikovsky actually proved it because all these people disagreed with Velikovsky. Yeah, the smartest people, the people who you think are the smartest people in the world, people who think they're the smartest people in the world are usually the dumbest.
4: Yeah, I mean, take on board, it does seem to me like a lot of physics is untestable, and it just seems made up, really. Everything's made out of strings. Do you know this one?
3: Yeah, string theory.
4: Yeah, that's the latest kind of ruse, that everything's made out of.
3: The latest that's been around for decades.
4: Yeah, they haven't made any progress since then, basically. And that's coming from physicists. That's not me knocking them.
3: Because you're saying it seems like it's made up. It is entirely made up. All physicists, these are the people who are the most insecure about seeming smart.
4: Yeah, so I did a similar thing. I likened the creation of the universe to a spaghetti machine. So the key thing is the graticule that goes over it and the size of the holes.
3: What's a graticule?
4: You force the pasta through.
3: What is a graticule?
4: Oh, sorry, that's like, it's the sort of face with the holes in it. So the spaghetti goes through the holes, force it out of it. And the strings then will self-assemble when they go through because of the parameters of how hard you force it. And that's kind of the big bang, really. That's why it's all made out of string or spaghetti, whichever you like.
3: Yeah, you make up a story that sounds reasonable and then write it out.
4: Yeah.
3: I mean, I'm wrong because maybe I should have respect for physicists. But if you tell me you're a physicist, I will automatically think you don't think you're smart enough.
4: Well, there's a lot of Jewish ones as well, aren't they? I mean, are they just frustrated stand-ups, really, who are making up a routine about the nature of matter and energy?
3: Yes, yes. It's a pretension. It's so people go, wow, you're so smart. You're so funny. It's like me when I used to do comedy, and I used to, every line was scripted, and they thought, wow, I was really so intelligent.
4: But you didn't have an atom bomb, though, did you? That was the thing, and that's probably a good thing, really.
3: Well, an atom bomb is not a physicist thing. It's a technical thing. It's technical. You're taking stuff and you're making it smaller and then you're putting it back together again. I mean, there's a belief that the atom bomb doesn't even exist.
4: It is possible, isn't it? I mean, it could be just a confidence trick and shed loads of TNT. But that's, I mean, yeah, it is a good point about it not being a physicist thing. I mean, one of the people on the Manhattan Project was a guy called George Price. He became a biologist. He just walked into London, one of the London universities, asked for for an office, and they gave him it because he wouldn't leave until he'd talked his way into that. Yeah.
3: Yeah.
4: But he was a chemist originally, and he got cancer from being involved in the Manhattan Project and mixing up all the stuff. So he was invalided out of that. But he's the guy who investigated altruism, and ultimately he paid the ultimate price of his altruism, because he would take in London, he lived, loads of homeless people and stuff, and they kind of robbed him blind. But yeah, he's a bit of a hero.
3: Altruism, like helping other people for no, you know, benefit to yourself.
4: Yeah, yeah. I mean, even his children, he didn't help much. But he was kind of testing the bounds of total altruism, really. Yeah. There's a film called, it looks like it's called Was, but it's actually the equation that he derived. It's called the Price equation of what determines pure altruism, really.
3: And how is this related to what we were talking about a second ago?
4: Oh, because he was involved on the Manhattan Project, but he wasn't a physicist. He was a key component of it. He basically felt guilty.
3: Right. And did he think that he was smarter than he was?
4: He was incredibly smart. I mean, nobody understands the Price equation, essentially.
3: Then he's not that smart if no one understands.
4: Well, he understood it, yeah, but and derived
3: no,
4: it.
3: There's no, but. Kind of... there's no but. It's kind of like punctuation, Paul. If people don't understand it, it's not, you're not doing a good job. You're doing it deliberately.
4: Well, no, I went to a grammar school, so, I mean, they didn't teach me much grammar, to be honest, but they did teach me
3: but
4: some.
3: Your life isn't over yet, so we could learn how to be good about this.
4: The thing is, it may be a hangover from using, what's it, using Twitter X. I use line breaks instead of using punctuation because it saves a character. And when I communicate with you, with the folks on your live stream, the Lewis Schaefer Uncooked live stream, as we must advertise as well, then there is a character limit in that. So I can't faff around with loads of commas and semicolons and blah de blah.
3: Yes, there is, but you could put it into two streams as a continuation. So you're saying that if you have a hyphen, you call it a line break?
4: No, a line break is a return. You can't use a return, you see, because that fires off the message.
3: What do you mean? It's a small dash is what you put in your...
4: No, as in a line of text, and then you break the line of text and it's a new line. You can't do that in the YouTube interface because it will just send it.
3: Oh, I see.
4: So a period needs a space after it. But on Twitter, if you do a line break, as I say, then you get a new line. You only use one character then.
3: But isn't that the same if you put a period?
4: No, because you need a space after a period. That's two characters, isn't it?
3: So you say so, but it, forget about this line break. That's not necessary. If you put a period, you're just using an extra space.
4: That's right. Yeah. So you're using up your characters basically, and it's very few that you have. It's something like 153 on the YouTube interface, some strange number like that.
3: So if it's made up of five sentences, which is a lot of sentences on a, what do you call these things? Chats?
4: Yeah, well, and also using commas and stuff. I mean, I try and draft it so that you can just read it through, but you start parsing the sentence as you run,
3: right?
4: Which then leads to problems because obviously some words have two meanings, and so you start going down a different route to basically what is being said.
3: Yeah, because I don't understand it. But don't you want to communicate with me because I'm reading it online?
4: What I'm suggesting is the easiest way to communicate with is to not try and parse it in chunk, but just read it all the way through and then kind of make sense of it.
3: Oh, so it becomes a long run-on sentence and it doesn't make sense. But that means I've got to read your thing twice then, because I'm reading it and then I'm breaking it down again.
4: Well, you just read it silently in your head to make sense of it for yourself, but it will make more sense to people on the stream if you did it as I suggest, really.
3: It's
4: asking a lot, you know.
3: It is asking a lot. It's asking me, who's not a physicist, who knows he doesn't understand.
4: You're more of a chemist, aren't you, with the food, refusing to add heat to the steak or the just use a pair of scissors. I mean, it's pretty grisly, isn't it? The scissored steak.
3: Well, I mean, more grisly is me not using a scissor and you just ripping it apart with my teeth, which is what I should be doing.
4: Yeah, yeah, you get the Habsburg jaw then, don't you? Do you know this thing about forks?
3: No.
4: Knives and forks, that we have an overbite, yeah?
3: Yeah.
4: So your top teeth go over your bottom teeth.
3: Yes.
4: And
3: yes.
4: Somebody looks weird if they've got the Habsburg thing with the bottom ones. But that is a relatively recent thing, that when people used to rip at their food and stuff and not use knife and fork, they would have an underbite.
3: Yes.
4: So all people going back in history, if you look at these historical films before Knives and Forks, people should all have an underbite and they'd look as weird as the Habsburg paintings.
3: I don't know. Why would they look weird? That's what I have. I have an underbite.
4: Yeah? Your bottom teeth go, no, that's an overbite. I'm looking at a video of Lewis, and I can confirm his top teeth go over the top of his
3: teeth. Isn't that what's supposed to happen? That's what, it's like if you ask an English person, when I came to this country, can you show me your teeth? They will put your teeth, I mean, now we're on the radio, this is like pretty stupid, but if you say, let me see your teeth, you will put your front teeth on top of your bottom teeth. Show me your teeth. They will show it with the bottom teeth in behind.
4: Right. Under. They have to force their jaw forward, really, and look pretty strange, yeah. You're still doing an overbite with that, what you're doing now.
3: Yeah, an underbite. This is how they would show it. They would show their teeth this way.
4: That's an overbite still there.
3: It's an overbite.
4: Your top teeth over the top of your bottom one.
3: So the top teeth are over and in front of the bottom teeth.
4: You got it. That's the one. Yeah, yeah.
3: Yeah.
4: I mean, if people want to picture English teeth, British teeth, then all they need to think of is Zach Polanski, really.
3: Yeah.
4: That's the Americans in Nunhead probably have really great teeth because Americans tend to, don't they? But Zach Polanski is the classic English teeth, really.
3: But why are the American teeth better? They're better because you're supposed to have your top teeth in front of your bottom teeth.
4: Yeah, yeah, that's what I'm saying for everybody. Oh. That's universal now, but that's not natural, that's a product of not tearing at your meat with your teeth, but having knives and forks.
3: And you think if people tore at their teeth would be more like that.
4: The natural sort of articulation of the jaw, if you didn't have knives and forks and cutlery and whatnot, would be that your bottom jaw would be protruding in front of your top teeth, yeah.
3: because it would be as strong as your top teeth.
4: I don't think it's a strength thing. It's just that that's the way that it would naturally happen if you were tearing at meat and such like with your teeth rather than cutting it.
3: Right. Mm. But so the American way looks better now because the world is taking that on through braces and through.
4: Well, they're just, I mean, a lot of people have caps, don't they? I think all the sort of Hollywood characters, that they tend to get caps over their teeth. And
3: yeah, so then it looks that in that American way.
4: Mm-hmm.
3: I mean, so you're saying that that left to our own devices, if we did not have forks and we were eating meat,
4: yeah,
3: which is important, eating meat, we'd be ripping the meat and our teeth would wind up in a different position. So that's why, is that considered more attractive to people?
4: It's just a mechanically a thing. I mean, I've got a little essay on this on my Substack, which is at Paul Yoward. Okay. It's the Bollocksology one as well. And it's called Fork in Hell. It starts off a story about when I was at school and Miss Quinn, she criticized me for eating off the scooped part of a fork. Do you do that in America? Do you eat off the back of a fork? I don't think you do, do you?
3: No, we don't lift. We don't lift the fork up backwards.
4: Yeah,
3: we lift it up. It's like the curved bit is on the bottom.
4: So the thing I assume in this essay is Americans, they tend to cook their food up first, then swap over the fork and use it shoveling. Miss Quinn, that would be like beyond the pale to her. She even like me cutting in sequence and taking peas off of the scoopy bit of the fork. Mm. She couldn't bear that. You know, it was like, that's bad etiquette.
3: Mm. Well, that's when England was, or Britain was, a different country than it is today. It was a real country.
4: Yeah, yeah. I mean, can you imagine, you know, a middle-class teacher like that trying to force on a working-class oik like me the etiquette of the table? I mean, it would be the least of her worries, really, that I was using the scoopy bit of the fork to eat my peas.
3: In fact, you were using a fork would be an improvement.
4: Yeah, not just shoveling them down from a cup.
3: Right.
4: Yeah, I mean, later on at middle school, I did go to middle school. I know that's an American thing, but crazily, we had them in Leeds. We then got metal trays like prisoners. So your custard would become part of the gravy of your main course as it flowed into it. There's different little compartments, but the compartments were too small. And they just, stuff would run between them, essentially.
3: Nowadays, I wouldn't send my kid I wouldn't let my kid eat food at school, number one. And I wouldn't even want them to go to school.
4: Yeah, yeah. I mean, that's what I was going to say. Don't send your kids to school. And if you see a teacher with dyed pink, purple hair, then get them the hell out of there because they're going to be losing their bloodline, basically.
3: Well, I mean, is that just something you have to look for? Isn't that all teachers are like that now? My sister was a teacher. She used to dye her hair.
4: Oh, no. She
3: was one of those people.
4: Yeah. I didn't know you had a sister, actually. She a lefty then?
3: I think most women are lefties, historically.
4: Yeah, well, in this country, there used to be a conservatism to them.
3: Can we not use that term, Paul?
4: Huh?
3: Can we not use that term? Don't even say what term I'm saying. Don't use that term.
4: Oh, okay. Yeah, yeah. Sorry, I forgot that. Yeah, it's almost like a swear word, isn't it, really?
3: Yeah, well, I think you're using it as a swear word. If you said, oh, my God, I'm looking for, you know, that kind of girl, that would be a swear word.
4: I just meant which hand she held her fork in, you know. That's all I meant.
3: I don't remember.
4: Okay, good.
3: Remember, she's in America, and I am here. I am now a British person.
4: Mm-hmm.
3: The point I'm making, when was the point you were making?
4: Oh, just teeth, forks, Americans.
3: And physicists.
4: Physicists, etiquette. Yeah, the whole shebang, really. Literally the whole shebang.
3: The whole point about being a physicist is talking about stuff that no one understands what you're saying. And the best thing, if you're going to talk about something that no one understands, it cannot be real. Because real stuff can be proven. So that's what physicists are all about. That's like what's his name in the wheelchair? What's his?
4: Oh, Hawking. Is that how it's pronounced? Hawkins, I think it Hawkins. Is, isn't it? Yeah.
3: Whatever, him. And I read his book, and it was. I mean, he's dead now, so am I allowed to insult him? Or is that like insulting an ex-king?
4: Well, I mean, he did go to Epstein Island, doesn't it? So, I mean, was he even a particularly moral chap going back to Epstein? That's like almost a perfect circle we've done now.
3: But he did want to be paid attention to.
4: Well, he got attention. That was the thing. Yeah. I mean, crikey, he got more action than most guys. And he was like, had to be wheeled around, didn't he?
3: He had to be wheeled around because he didn't use it. If you don't use it, you lose it. Then you need to be wheeled around. And that's what his thing is.
4: Big revelation from Lewis Schaefer. Stephen Hawking was just lazy. That's all it was.
3: I know. I don't think he was lazy. I think it took incredibly hard work to do nothing for years and years that you lose all physical. What do you think about that? You're the smart person on this show.
4: He just packed in because he gave up the ghost of walking about and probably.
3: No, he didn't just give up. It was incredible amount of effort to make it seem like he was an intellectual. I'm so smart. It's like Einstein. I'm not putting on the same pair of socks.
4: You do have a point there, though. I mean, if you look at Hollywood movies and stuff, the intellectual always has to have some kind of drawback, don't they? They have a personality issue or glasses or social anxiety or, you know, they're a nerd, pencil neck, egghead. How does an egghead get supported by a pencil neck? I don't know. But they always have to have some kind of impediment, don't they?
3: Well, because they don't run around like normal people. Some of them don't. They want to be seen as, I'm an intellectual. I don't play. Do you play soccer? No, I don't play soccer.
4: Yeah, I mean, Richard Feynman, he kind of broke the rules there because he was a bit of a Chad and he was a practical guy as well. He showed up at some thing one time and could do carpentry and whatnot. Yeah, he's kind of an exceptional one, really.
3: But that's also something unusual.
4: Mm.
3: It's like maybe back in the time, smart people looked smart. And he was, and when he came out of university in the 1950s or late 40s, whenever he came out, is that he was like a physical guy. And that was something unique at that time.
4: Yeah, he came from a fairly working class. Around about this time, Lewis is asking about after the time. So I'll have to take that role as I've been watching it now. And I do fear that we might not have time to apologize to the people of Trinidad and Tobago.
3: What time is that?
4: We've only got like 3 minutes left.
3: 3 minutes left, which is the most important thing, which is I'm going up to Banbury on the 24th.
4: That's the one?
3: Of April.
4: Comedy last Friday of the month.
3: If you Google Lewis Schaefer in Banbury, you can see where I'm going to be. Or on the 16th, which is sooner, which is just a couple of days away, I'm going to be in Isle of Wight, if you're listening to this down there. Isle of Wight in Ryde. Lewis Schaefer. Google Lewis Schaefer. S-C-H-A-F-F-E-R, Lewis. So that's it. Okay, well, this has been a very good show. How many minutes do we have left?
4: Just two now.
3: Okay. Let me apologize to the nation and the people of Trinidad, Patricia, out there. I'm sorry to what I said there. I don't even remember what I said. You asked me what I said.
4: I don't know what you said, no.
3: I don't remember what I said. I want to apologize to physicists for saying that they're pretending to be smart. They're acting in a smart way, and they're idiots. So anytime you see someone say, I'm a physicist, you say, well, this person is very insecure about his intelligence and wants to impress somebody. I want to thank Richard Thomas for coming up with this idea and Steve Parry for planting the seed with Richard Thomas and Neil McLennan and Richard Garden, Anna Crocker for being on the show for all the years, Lisa Moyle, to Ed Baxter and Peter Lansley and James and the people, everyone at the studio there. Give money to Resonance FM. And we're going to be on, what is today? Today's the 12th, on the 17th at 9:30.
4: That's a repeat, yeah.
3: or Mixcloud, anything you want to promote? 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
4: just to reiterate, really, the Substack, yeah, that's going to be populated with, and this includes Lewis as well. He did episodes of Bollocksology back in the day.
3: So this has been amazing. Also, you can find us on Twitter at Nunhead Radio, N-U-N-H-E-A-D, Nunhead, or Nunhead American Radio on YouTube. We're on Facebook and everything, or Lewis Schaefer, the live stream. Anything else? Are we done?
4: Woohoo! Yep, that's all. That's a wrap. Cheers, man.
3: Cheers.
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8: Hello, and welcome to another Gate Kicks. I'm your host, Labaka Sabah, and today we're going to be talking about the events at Cafe Odd. I had the great honour to perform with an awesome artist named Flying. It's spelt with a K, and as I said in Anne on the day when I introduced her, she was cool, she was beautiful, she was fantastic and very funny, and hopefully we can invite her on a Friday so that I can interview her. Well, and also she has been to the gate before when we just opened the gate, but we just haven't seen her for a long time, so it was so nice to see her again at Cafe Otto. And she and some of her fans that know her said that they love my music because it's raw, it's real, and it's about mostly about my life, how I deal with society, how I deal with trying to survive outside. I struggle a lot when I'm traveling, and I find comfort in my day center and when I'm in my house, but when I'm outside I feel vulnerable and I get frustrated. There was a gentleman called Wayne. He loves keyboard and he loves piano, and he played a couple of tunes, and I was really proud of him. And he's deaf and he's hard of hearing. And if in the future if anyone wants to approach him, because he can lip read and he can see what you're saying, so you just need to look at him face to face and then slowly talk to him and then try and do hand gestures, because he knows how to sign and he can do hand gestures. Like me, I'm not good at signing, but for some reason I can have I've learned how to have a conversation with him. And for some reason he's obsessed with me because he's always like Becky, he's always calling my name, Becky, eggs, Becky, seaside, holiday, eggs, Becky, seaside. Because when he first came to the gate and he wrote a song called Holiday, and I helped him write it, and Jason helped him. Do you remember, Jay? We helped him put the words into his song. So it was, you come up with the seaside, and then I came up with the ice cream, he came up with the aeroplane. So he kept saying, first of all, it started as he kept just saying, coming in, saying to me and Jason, seaside, egg, holiday, seaside, egg, holiday, sister, mum. And then I said to Jay, why don't we put that into a song? So Adam said, that's a good idea. So we took Wayne into that room, that little room there. in the corner that backs off to the garage. That's where the radio used to take place. And then we took Wayne in there and we recorded him singing his holiday song. And then he kept looking at me and I tried to help him the best I could. And then, yeah, and that's how the holiday started. And then Wayne is also an awesome instrumentalist. He's really good with the
7: keyboard.
8: He really excels. And I know on the night that he played the keyboard, he was really happy with his performance. And and I was very proud of him, and I was really happy to be playing alongside him. And because someone said that I should, Wayne and I should do a collaboration, and I said, "Oh my gosh, we haven't done that for years." I said to Tom, Charlie, me and Wayne actually we used to collaborate. Before the lockdown happened, we actually used to do stuff together. And I was so glad that me and Wayne, we got to meet Klein, and we got to do our instrumental. And yeah, and that's how me and Wayne, that was our, for a very long time, our first collaboration with keyboard and my voice. It was awesome. Hey, hey, hey, hey, hey, hey, hey, hey, hey, hey, hey, hey, hey, hey, hey, hey, hey, hey, hey, hey, hey, hey, hey, hey, hey, hey, hey, hey, hey, hey, hey, hey, hey, hey, hey, hey, hey, hey, hey, hey, hey, hey, hey, hey, hey, hey, hey, hey, hey, hey, hey, hey, hey, hey, hey, hey, hey, hey, hey, hey, hey, hey, hey, hey, hey, hey, hey, hey, hey, hey, hey, hey, hey, hey, hey, hey, hey, hey, hey, hey, hey, hey, hey, hey, hey, hey, hey, hey, hey, hey, hey, hey, hey, hey, hey, hey, hey, hey, hey, hey, hey, hey, hey, hey, hey, hey, hey, hey, hey, hey, hey, hey, hey, hey, hey, hey, hey, hey, hey, hey, hey, hey, hey, hey, hey, hey, hey, hey

Please.

Yeah, so most of my songs are about transport, and I think that's what Klein liked about some of my music. And some of the poems that you hear from Cafe Otto, well, the most of them are songs, but one of them is an actual poem, which is the Body Song. The Body Song is actual poem, but someone said I should put it into a song because singing is easier for me than talking. Mm-hmm. And then the rest of the poems were actually songs. So Does Jesus Sleep? And other songs, the other poems that I did, they were, just, were all songs. So Does Jesus Sleep, like I said, was written in thought of asking my mum and dad what they're doing, what Jesus does in his spare time. Mm-hmm. It was my way of letting go of my parents. What I'm talking about is not from Ozzy, but rest in peace, Ozzy. I loved his song, War Pig. And so the Sabbath I'm talking about is when Jesus healed on the Sabbath day. And then I'm a Christian, and I'm a part of Church of England, St. Andrew's, Fulham Fields. And I explain it like Jesus wasn't supposed to heal on the Sabbath day, but he did. And I'm one of the many billions and gazillion people that he healed, and he gave me the gift of music. And that's why I wrote Does Jesus Sleep?

thoughts. Jesus sleep. Does he cry? Is he a messy man?

0: kind of like a computer when you write a song and save it into a computer. So I kind of I've learned how to do that with my brain. So I will sing the song over and over again, like a tape recorder, sing it over and over until it's plugged into my brain, and then.
1: Yeah,
0: and then it's like if someone comes, starts talking to me, distracts me, it gets erased.
1: And she did
0: like when you erase something or delete something, my brain works like that, and I've learned how to train my brain to remember things. And if somebody hurts me, like this lady, I was just in the park, I just finished doing my exercises, I felt really good, I was good, and I was walking home. I was just taking a slow walk out of the park, and then one time a lady just walked past me and told me to shut up. She just told me to shut up, and I didn't respond to her. I didn't confront her, because that's not what I do, because I don't want to bring myself into trouble. I waited till she left, and then I started reciting these lyrics. I was so angry. And then when she left, I started reciting these lyrics in my head, quietly. And then when she had left, I raised my voice higher and higher. And then someone else then walked past me and recognized me and said, Why are you singing so quietly? And I said, because that lady over there told me to shut up. And she said, no, I want to hear your voice. I'm going to do a workout now, but I want to hear your voice. So while she was working out, I sat on the bench. So I just finished working out. And then I was just started writing this song, Don't Judge Me. As she was working out, I was singing, learning this song for my album. This is going to be my new song, and that's how the song started.

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And I told them to go home.

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And I would like to say thank you to Seb. That my left hand used to sit on my chair, and then the hospital managed to pull it down so that it's not sitting on my chair. And I feel really cool that I have a metal plate and rod in my hand. And I promise I'll try not to set the alarms off. This song is called My Left Hand.

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He also helped me write a song called Angel. I knew him before the gate, and we grew up together, and the song was Tell You Everything Else.

0: So Klein, she's a famous artist, and I don't know a lot about her yet because I've only just met her. Well, we first met her here at the gate when she came to visit. When the gate, after a little while after the gate just opened, and then we went, and then she went off doing her own thing. And then we found out she's going to be at the Cafe Otto. And then she asked me and Wayne to go and join her there. And we had a lot of fun with her. Wayne did a bit of instrumental with her. And then I did some babbling with her. And then Clive's going to come to the gate. Now, we invite her to the gate, and then she's gonna do a performance with me here at the gate, like I did with her there. She's gonna come here, and then I'm gonna share one of my songs with her. She's a wonderful woman, and if she's listening, I want to tell her thank you. I had a great time, and Wayne too, and I can't wait to see you again, and hopefully we can do some more collaborations. I hope you enjoyed my gig at Cafe Otto, and we'll see you next week. Wonderful person. Clyde, ladies and gentlemen. Hi. Okay, so Klein and I are going to have a babble off.
1: Alright. You lead.
0: Okay.
2: Is this acapella?
0: Well, whatever you want it to be.
1: Okay.
0: So, like, we're talking like this, but we're
1: talking like this.
0: Da la la la la la.

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1: Hello to you, I'm Simon Byron.
0: Hi Simon, how are you?
1: I'm all right, thanks Stee, how you doing?
0: I'm okay, a woman talked to me.
1: Congratulations, you've been waiting a long time, haven't you?
0: I have been waiting a while.
1: Right.
0: But it's happened, it's finally happened.
1: What did the woman say?
0: She said, do you want to chat?
1: Hello.
0: I was
1: Does
0: at
1: she
0: a bus stop.
1: Does she not know that you have a full-time partner?
0: I was at a bus stop on the way to Mariochi on Friday. Right. I was running a bit late.
1: What were you wearing?
0: I was wearing I was wearing jeans and a Olivia Rodrigo t-shirt. She was wearing a, what you would call it, a business lady's outfit. She was a business lady.
1: She was in the business of chatting, was she?
0: We were at Moorgate, bus stop in Moorgate, and I was waiting for the bus to come, which just wasn't coming. I wasn't really sort of paying attention. I had a can of Loncaro, the Finnish drink that I like to drink. It was pre-gaming on the way to Mariochi. Three more cans in my bag. It's prepped.
1: Drunk at a bus stop and approached by a lady. Have you gone off the rails?
0: Well, she said, do you want to chat? I said, of course I do. Of course I do.
1: Interesting.
0: I chatted for a while.
1: No, come on, you can't just skip ahead. What's the next thing? Do you want to chat? Yes, I do. What did she ask, what about or not? Or did she go straight into like some prepared chat?
0: She said, where are you going? I said, I'm going to Stoke Newington to do a gig. She said, what are you, some kind of performer? I'm like, some kind. Emphasis on some kind. I'm going to sing pop songs about video games. We talked about Mariochi for a while. She's like, is that what you do? I'm like, no, it's a bit of a side hustle. I'm a video game designer. She said, interesting. I said, what do you do? She said, I'm a lawyer. I'm a finance lawyer. I work over there. She pointed at a massive skyscraper. 49th floor, she said.
1: Wow.
0: Introduced herself, told me about her name.
1: High flyer.
0: I'm not going to say her name. I'm not going to dox her on air. We chatted for a while. I said, why did you talk to me? She said, you had a kind of nervous energy.
1: Right.
0: I said, oh, that's interesting. She said, yeah, I thought you were going to throw yourself under a bus. I was like,
1: I would be brilliant if she just said, do you work in the video games industry?
0: Makes sense. Yeah. I was like, well, I couldn't, because the bus isn't turning up.
1: So she was saving you.
0: Third woman arrived. She said, is the bus going to show up? I was like, well, I've been waiting for one for ages.
1: Is that you've been lying down?
0: Begging it to come. Introduced herself. We ended up chatting to her. I said, where are you from? She said, Estonia. I said, look what I'm drinking, finished. She said, why are you drinking that? My new friend, the lawyer, said, can I have some? I said, no. I think you've had too much already. I was on my second can by this point.
1: Right.
0: She said, stop it, Steve.
1: Excellent.
0: I said, that's not my name. And I've told you 8 times that's not my name. The other woman said, do you two know each other? I said, no, I've just met her. And I've told her 8 times my name isn't Steve.
1: Right.
0: A fourth woman arrived. She said, Stephen. I said, you're right. Who are you? She said, my name's Bailey. I said, well, my name's Stephen, not Steve.
1: What can were you on by then?
0: Made it through 3 cans. I was feeling the energy at that point. Anyway, then my first friend said, I'm going to go and get a taxi. Headed in a different direction.
1: There's nothing happening here.
0: That's it. I said, I'm going to go and get the train, headed in the other direction. And that was
1: right. Wow.
0: Are you going to
1: stay in touch?
0: Don't know who she is.
1: Is she on a radio, on a lawyer radio show somewhere talking about this interaction with a sad Steve?
0: If you know, I wasn't sad. I was perfect. I just had nervous energy, Simon.
1: Okay.
0: She'd had a few, what do you call them?
1: Vodkas.
0: What's the espresso martinis, she said.
1: She had
0: a few espresso martinis. So she had, I would say she had some nervous energy as well.
1: Right.
0: Anyway, if anyone's heard her talking on a lawyerly finance law show about me. Put us in touch. It was nice. Although maybe it's just a perfect memory left as this little isolated moment.
1: Absolutely, as they should be. That's great, though. So what, you're on track to talk to another woman when you're almost 100, are you?
0: That's it. That's what I'm doing, planning. How have you been, Simon? Any talk to any women?
1: The only women I've been speaking to are women that I already knew. They've been vetted. They had applied mm-hmm. for the role.
0: Yeah.
1: And had passed with flying colours. It's been a week. One of the highlights was going to a school fundraiser at the weekend, where at my daughter's school, you know, because they're so poorly funded, they have to come up with things for the parents and families to do. So we went to the bingo night.
0: Mm-hmm.
1: There was a lot of nervous energy there, I tell you. Mm. It was me, my wife, my daughter, and my father-in-law and his partner. And the school hall was buzzing when we got in. We hadn't taken any dabbers, so we had to spend £1.50 each on those, three of which exploded on children in the school.
0: Really?
1: It looked like a horror film. If the blood was blue. But it's exciting. And it was hosted by what was somebody described on the marketing as the legendary Bingo Dave.
0: Bingo Dave?
1: Bingo Dave. There's only one job Bingo Dave can do, isn't there?
0: Bingo.
1: He was fine. Mm-hmm. But it was really interesting, actually, because he was running the bingo off some software on the laptop. And the laptop, it did all the hard work for Bingo Dave, right? Mm-hmm. If you're familiar with the concept of bingo, random numbers come out of, they used to be a physical things that would come out of a bowl, and now it's all computer, it's all AI these days, Steve. Mm-hmm. And Bingo Dave would call them out, and you dab them off if it's still working, and the winner of a line, all the numbers in a line, a frame. Have you heard of a frame in bingo before?
0: Only in snooker.
1: Yeah, so a frame is all around the edges of a bingo game. Yeah, I wondered if that was there to stop someone who's just won a line, like winning two lines. I don't know. Mm. So I was interested in that. I did intend to count to see whether everybody had the same number of numbers on their frames, but I didn't get quite that far. And then a full house. But for every number, of course, there's an associated sort of bingo little phrase, isn't there? Now, some of them hadn't aged well.
0: I was going to say.
1: Right.
0: 88. Yes.
1: Yeah.
0: Can't say that anymore.
1: But he did say that anymore.
0: Did he?
1: In a school, no less. He said, 80, two fat ladies, 88. And then he went, oh, you can't say that. And, you know, but then he still, when 8 came out, he did say one fat lady. And then, well, we can't say that. It was like, Bingo Dave, you are saying that. You have said it. But there were so many of them. I wondered if you might know what they are. So I looked at the website that he was using. And yes, you know, mm-hmm. there are the one, you know, that dated the software was number 10. Do you know what the bingo phrase for number 10 is?
0: Margaret Thatcher.
1: Right. Well, there we go. That dates you. He'd said Cameron's Den, and then he updated it to Keir's Den.
0: Keir's Den, okay.
1: You know, I like 14, what would that be?
0: 14. I don't know. No idea.
1: Valentine's Day.
0: Ah. Oh,
1: yeah,
0: it's
1: okay.
0: My birthday.
1: There we go. Didn't say Steve's. 22.
0: 22, Taylor Swift.
1: Two little ducks, and you have to go, whack, whack.
0: Ah, I did actually then, know that one, yeah.
1: Yeah, and then there were just some facts, like 24 is two dozen. Okay.
0: It's four after 20.
1: Again, there were some other ones, like there was one for everything, but there was some other sort of slight dubious one. 15.
0: 15?
1: Mm. Yeah.
0: Another Taylor Swift song.
1: Yeah. It's Young and Keen.
0: I mean, Taylor Swift song to a point.
1: Is it?
0: But,
1: right.
0: 15, wow.
1: And then sweet, like,
0: and
1: 16.
0: And he said that in a school?
1: He said that in a school. Sweet 16. Sweet 16 and never been kissed, is what you say for 16. 18, coming in.
0: Wait, what did Bingo Dave's face look like when he said this? Was he shaking his head sadly?
1: I was too busy dabbing.
0: Okay.
1: You know, there were a few sort of political nods. 65, what would that be, Steve?
0: 65,
2: I don't know, something.
1: Old age pension.
2: Yeah, if I was going to say age of retirement.
1: If you're lucky, right, these days, etc. Anyway, something for everyone. 69, Steve. What did he say for 69?
2: I cannot think of anything.
1: Literally nothing.
2: Really? Just no, silence no swept across the
1: exactly.
2: room.
1: Exactly. Yeah, there we go. Didn't win.
0: We're a video game radio show.
2: We've been doing it for 20 years, and we are going to do it for another day at least. Although, we're a man down.
1: Well, we're a guest down. We've had a good run of form recently with guests. Do you know, and actually, this is, you know, a future opportunity. We all need to do what we need to do to make it a success in the games industry. Yeah. I've started buying merch off a previous guest, PayPal'd him some cash. He's going to send me one of his books.
2: Okay.
1: Talk about your side hustle. Yeah, I buy books off guests. So
2: a book? Good. And how do you feel about books?
1: Well, yeah, it's just for display.
2: Of course
1: it is. That one. On my shelf of things I hate. It's fiction. It's fiction I don't like, all right? Mm-hmm. That's what it is.
2: I understand. I like reading about facts. We don't have a guest today.
1: No guest.
2: But also, we don't have a bot.
1: We have no bots. We've been let down by the bots.
0: Charles Bot feeling tired and emotional. He will be back next week, all being well.
1: Yeah. So how are we going to muddle through it, Steve? Well, I wondered. I'd prepared the news stories. I say prepared. I've been on videogameschronicles.com. Mm-hmm. Realised they'd not written quite as many as I'd like, and also so then ventured into Eurogamer.com. Mm-hmm. But instead of me just reading out the stories I picked, we're going to use another bot to pre-see them. So we know that I've been using ChatGPT to make Darth Vader. That premium sub is still rolling on, Steve.
2: Okay, so you're going to read out.
1: Well, I said, rather than me just read out someone else's story, I'm going to get another bot to do a story about it. So I said, hello, are you aware of One Life Left, the UK-based show stroke podcast?
2: Mm-hmm.
1: Yes, he says with an exclamation mark, I'm aware of One Life Left.
2: Okay.
1: Then gave me some bullet points, got one of them wrong. It goes on to describe it's quite influential in UK Indian media circles because it's been running for nearly two decades. Mm-hmm. And then I don't know if you use ChatGPT, but I hate the way it sort of goes, oh, do you want me to I know something else. Do you want me to tell it you? Why don't you just tell me straight away? Because it goes, if you like, I can also tell you why One Life Left became unusually influential in the UK indie dev scene.
2: Yes.
1: It can also tell us some notable guests or moments from the show history or how its audience overlaps with publishers and developers in the UK industry. And I'm like, yeah, do all of that, please. Mm-hmm. I said, please. Yeah, I said, okay.
2: Of course you did.
1: What makes One Life Left influential? Number one. Go on, it was one. So why don't you guess?
2: Is it the very influential hosts occupy positions right at the pinnacle of the collapsing games industry?
1: No, it didn't. Number one, it arrived very early. Why do you, it's just been around. It's just there,
2: it's just
1: isn't
2: been
1: it?
2: Around. It's just there.
1: When the show began on Resonance FM in 2006, the landscape was very different. and it goes on other stuff. And then, anyway, skip to the other bits. It became part of the UK indie ecosystem. Did you know that?
2: Didn't know that.
1: It says, during the rise of the UK indie scene, roughly 2010 to 2018,
2: mm-hmm.
1: so that's it, it's over, the show acted as a soft launch platform for indie games, a networking hub around events like EGX and Develop Brighton, and a place where devs could talk about projects in progress. A lot of developers grew up listening to the show while making their first game. Little Mike Biffles, little baby Mike Biffles sitting there. What's that noise he's saying to his mum, his parents? Peter Molyneux and Brenda Romero. There we go. And actually, talking of which, it said some notable guests over the years. You know who's picked out?
2: Biffle.
1: Yes, early indie success stories. Right, three more.
2: Marshall.
1: No.
2: Joe Cornish.
1: No, it doesn't do those. No, Peter Molyneux.
2: Really?
1: Well, is that what I thought? I don't remember him being on the show. Maybe he must have been on the GDC.
2: He was on with Jack. I remember now. Attridge.
1: ChatGPT remembers. Yeah. Where's that listed then? Rami Ishmael.
2: Yeah. Many times.
1: The creator of Katamari Damacy, Kieta Takahashi.
2: No.
1: Apparently, yes.
2: Did that happen? At GDC, maybe?
1: I don't know. I don't remember. It does pull us out for the humour.
2: Mm-hmm. No, we are very funny.
1: Developed a reputation for self-aware industry satire. Long-running in-jokes. Yeah, we have been around. Anyway, so I asked it to write some... I gave it the URLs and asked it to write some stories, and it has done. All right, so I will read them out.
2: Time for the news.

0: One life left. Video game news. Without
1: me, Charles Bot 1.1.
2: Good evening. A brand new Pokemon spin-off has arrived, and in a shocking development for anyone who's been alive for the past 25 years, it appears to be selling quite well, as our trademark humorized. According to reports this week, Pokopia has become the fastest selling Pokemon spin-off ever, achieving the feat in just 4 days, which is impressive when you consider the Pokemon franchise already contains roughly 9,000 creatures, 17 anime seasons, 12 movies, 14 card game expansions, a breakfast cereal, and a Pikachu that legally counts as a small dog. Don't humour it. For those unfamiliar with Pokemon spin-offs, they're the games where Nintendo asks the important question. What if catching Pokemon, but slightly differently? Over the years, we've had Pokemon Photography, Pokemon Pinball, Pokemon Mystery Dungeons, Pokemon Cafes, and Pokemon Sleep. Which means at some point, the only unexplored Pokemon mechanic is probably Pokemon tax returns.
3: Stop it!
2: Early reaction suggests Pokopia is resonating with fans thanks to its charming presentation, familiar monster collecting loop. Critics say it's polished, accessible, and contains at least three creatures that look suspiciously like household appliances. Nintendo declined to comment on the sales figures, but did confirm that if you see a small yellow animal in your garden, you should attempt to trap it in a spherical prison immediately. I've not been playing it, which is why I'm sort of unfamiliar with its pronunciation, Steve. What about you?
4: I've not been playing it, but I've heard really, really good things, like people being very, particularly Rami. Rami Ishmael talking in glowing terms about the emotional ride he's been on in Pokopia? Pokopia? Pokopia.
2: Yes, and that's made me, I've come quite close to buying it. They were clearly surprised by the success because physical copies have been quite difficult to come by. I'm not buying digitally, obviously, because I won't be able to whack it on eBay as soon as I don't play it. But it's apparently everybody loves it.
4: So, neither of us have played it. Are you any more familiar with what are the exact differences? Pokemon is a game about collecting creatures, turn-based combat, moving through an RPG-like world, and becoming the one who has caught them all. Is it basically the same premise with a few different mechanics?
2: I think it is Pokemon Minecraft.
4: Right, really? Okay.
2: I think.
4: Okay, Pokemon Minecraft.
2: So there we go. Yeah, I don't know. I've got enough to be getting on with it at this point, but I have come close to you, so look forward to hearing our thoughts in a future episode. Microsoft has revealed early details about its next generation Xbox console, promising what it describes as an order of magnitude increase in power. Now, for listeners unfamiliar with technical terminology, an order of magnitude increase means the new Xbox will be approximately 10 times more powerful than the previous one, which itself was already powerful enough to simulate entire galaxies and was mostly used to run Fortnite and watch Netflix. The announcement suggests Microsoft is once again preparing to enter the next console generation with cutting-edge hardware, advanced graphics technology, and a name that will almost certainly confuse everyone. That's quite good, actually. Industry insiders expect the naming convention to continue Microsoft's proud tradition of titles like Xbox Series X, Xbox One, and the unforgettable Xbox One X, which historians believe was chosen after the marketing department threw several letters into the air and wrote down whichever ones landed upright.
4: Hey-o.
2: It's not bad.
4: Eh? It's all right. It's all right.
2: It's all right. The company says the new console will focus on performance, AI features, and improved integration across devices, meaning you'll be able to start a game on your console, continue it on your PC, and eventually forget what you were doing entirely when another subscription service notification pops up. Again, this is good. Microsoft hasn't confirmed a release date yet, but experts predict the next generation will launch sometime between soon and the moment your current console finally stops sounding like a jet engine. That's not bad, actually. That's not bad. Did you see the announcement, Steve?
4: Did not. Do you think it's going to happen, Simon?
2: Oh, it'll happen. All right. And again, you know, those that have been with us for some years will know that we are able to freely speculate when we don't know. So neither Steve or I have been disclosed by Microsoft, so we can speculate as much as we want.
4: Time was, this stuff felt inevitable. I remember a joke on The Onion 20 years ago about, you know, kid visited by the ghost of future Christmas thing about the PlayStation 6, right? Like, which is now not a satirical article, but theoretically around the corner. All of this stuff felt we would just be incrementing numbers, or in Microsoft's case, throwing random letters into the forever. But things do change, and it has been unclear where Microsoft are going with their future hardware releases for a while. Steam, Valve are making their Steam machine, which is, you know, just a glorified PC. It makes sense for Microsoft to move closer to that as well, since they made it clear that Windows is their source of income, and that is what they want to do, that plus loads of random AI stuff that no one really likes. It feels to me like that's the way this is going to go, that are they really releasing an Xbox anymore, or just a PC that's branded and makes it easier for people to play games on it?
2: Yeah, I'm interested to hear how this will work between a console and a PC version, because that will not be how you imagine it, which would be, oh, it'd be great to play a game on my console underneath my TV and then pick it up and play it on PC elsewhere. That will suggest... So that certainly won't be... he says, not knowing. That won't be you playing an Xbox version then moving over to Steam, you know, seamlessly. There are ways of doing that, but you need to buy two copies of it, and have that needs to be cross progression enabled. So, yeah, what are they going to be tying the micro? So it will still be the Microsoft PC store, I would have thought, which will come with the console version for free, in inverted commas. I'm a big fan of that sort of thing. You know, Sony did it with the cross-generational purchases, and I'd love to see that extended. Imagine if you only had to buy a game once, Steve.
4: What would you do with the rest of your money? Like, it's also uninteresting to me, though. Like, I miss the days where you had a box and it was a console, and you got the console out of the box and you played games on it, and it came with games, and that was what it was
2: come
4: for.
2: Come on, but people don't play games like that anymore, Steve, do they?
4: I know, but they should.
2: You should be able to choose when you want to play your game and what you want to play it on, rather than be tethered to a television like an old remote control.
4: But I want to be tethered, and I want games to be built for a system, right? That feeling of every game on the GameCube felt built for the GameCube, the same as the Dreamcast. They feel like Dreamcast games. And, you know, there are great games on the PC, but there's never been that feel of this is... Well, I suppose there are PC games, right? They're spreadsheets. But there's never been really that feel of joy that comes from unboxing and the knowing that you're entering a whole new world of games that you're going to play slightly too much for, but you're going to enjoy on Nintendo or Sega or even Sony's terms. And yeah, I'm just not into this.
2: In toy news this week, reports suggest that LEGO may be releasing a buildable PlayStation set later this year. The collaboration would see the Danish brick manufacturer teaming up with Sony to produce a model of one of gaming's most iconic consoles, allowing fans to painstakingly recreate their favourite piece of consumer electronics using approximately 600 tiny plastic rectangles. While details are still emerging, speculation suggests the set could be based on the original PlayStation, a console famous for revolutionising 3D gaming and for making a noise that sounded like a CD player attempting to escape captivity. LEGO has previously partnered with Nintendo on several gaming-themed sets, including a blocky version of Mario that looks slightly alarmed by its own existence. If the PlayStation set follows LEGO tradition, builders can expect a multi-hour construction process culminating in a detailed model that immediately gets knocked off a shelf by a cat. Pricing has not been announced, but experts predict it will cost roughly the same as an actual PlayStation.
4: Are you in?
2: Dunno about this one. Very, very fond memories of the original PlayStation.
4: Yep. Same, you know, for reasons that I just talked about in the last few story, you know, PlayStation games feel like an era and feel like a thing to me. And I do like remembering that, but do I need this?
2: Will it come with Lego earbuds that we used to use to prop the disc lid open so that we could play games from other regions?
4: Oh,
2: will
4: very
2: it?
4: Good. Will it come with... So one of the nice things about the Lego Game Boy is it comes with Lego Game Boy cartridges that feel really exactly. good to slot in. How are you going to do that with the PlayStation?
2: Going to be difficult, isn't it, on a disc-based... But yeah, but presumably it does have to have that. I mean, you know, I know... Lego expert. I wouldn't even call myself a Lego enthusiast, but I was tempted into the Game Boy by everybody saying what a great build it was, and that was true. A very enjoyable couple of hours. So, but that was to do with, as you say, the cartridge slotting, the D-pad and the on-off buttons sort of, you know, being very tactile. So you would imagine this one will have to have, like, pop-open...
4: Has to have, yeah. So the feeling for me of the PlayStation, right, is the feeling of hitting the button, the way the lid opens, and the feeling of pressing the CD down onto that thing and closing the lid again, right? That is so important to that build, that feel, and... To be honest, you know, the PlayStation Mini, right, which we both have, like, I miss that, right? I miss the sort of, like, tactile feel of it. You know, the build, I'm sure the build will be creative and interesting. Like I'm sure it'll be exciting to build. I'm sure there'll be Easter eggs in it. But do I want that on my desk? The other nice thing about the Game Boy, right, is that it just sits there on your desk as an object. The PlayStation 1 presumably is going to come with a pad. Right, a joypad, like, that feels like already a little bit more awkward to me. Doesn't have to screen with it, like, which, yeah, I don't know if I'm in for this.
2: Okay, well, let's see. There was some more Lego news this week, of course.
4: I saw the Mario figures. That
2: Mario figures, we're excited by those, aren't we?
4: Yeah, I am, although tempered by the reaction of the Lego subreddit, which has been angry at the way Lego have handled Mario since the first set. So, like, oh, we want to the minifigures. And I'm like, it's not for you. And actually, I really like the Mario sets as they stand at the moment. This playful thing. I think it's a really clever reinvention of the Mario world to allow kids to play and invent courses in a game design way. It's much better than just having bricks that exactly recreate level, you know, World 1-1 on Mario, which is like, yeah, sure, you can build a diorama now. But Lego wanted something that you could play with and speaks to Nintendo's brand values and Lego's brand values, which are playfulness for children. So I'm excited about, yeah, the idea of a line of straightforward Mario toys like we've got with Sonic. But for me, yeah, again, as I said, slightly tempered by not wanting those men to be happy.
2: Fans of the cult deck-building game Slay the Spire have discovered a wonderfully strange new project, an art book created by a fan who spent an entire year drawing the game's characters badly. The book is called Drew Badly Every Day, and true to its name, features intentionally low-quality sketches of creatures and characters from the game's sequel, Slay the Spire 2. Now, art books in video games are normally lavish, high-end affairs filled with stunning concept art and dramatic lighting studies. This one, however, proudly contains drawings that look like they were created in about 8 seconds with a biro that may or may not have been working. The project began as a daily creative exercise, with the artist committing to draw something from the game every single day, regardless of whether the results resembled the original character in any meaningful way. The final result has proven surprisingly popular with fans, who say the drawings capture the chaotic spirit of roguelike games perfectly. Critics have praised the book for reminding the games industry that creativity doesn't always have to be polished. Sometimes it can also look like a potato wearing a wizard hat.
4: This is a cute idea.
2: Isn't it?
4: How are they able to draw sort of fan art? It's art from Slay the Spire, not art from Slay the Spire 2, because they were waiting until Slay the Spire 2 comes out. I get it.
2: Yeah. Also, you know, conveniently, given the review last week, you'll remember that Slay the Spire 2 is Slay the Spire.
4: Yes.
2: It's fine. Like, honestly, it's got the same characters in it. It's fine. It's fine.
4: And it also has placeholder art in, which I've seen Reddit enjoying. On some of the new bits of Slay the Spire 2, it has some MS Paint style art saying.
2: Right.
4: Yeah, because it's in early access. Despite being in early access, of course, it has sold 3 million copies.
2: 3 million copies. One to me. You're very welcome, Megacrit.
4: Even
1: I'd
4: though
1: like to think it was our 7 out of 10 that did it.
4: Yeah, good, good, good. This is cute. When you first said it, it reminded me of Stee Pickford's Elden Ring book. Did you ever see that?
1: I didn't.
4: So
1: no,
4: Stee
1: what
4: Pickford
1: did he
4: kept,
1: do?
4: I thought this, it's almost the opposite. Like Stee Pickford, brilliantly, a brilliant artist. The best Stee in the games industry, often said. And he, when he got loves the Dark Souls world, when he got Elden Ring, he started keeping a journal and drawing what, you know, sort of illustrating his encounters. And the illustrations are just absolutely brilliant. And that journal's been, I think it's been republished, reprinted places, and it's been in exhibitions and stuff. It's a great, great piece. Absolutely advise any listeners to look that up on Google. But yeah, this is the opposite, but equally charming. I liked what was said at the end about as well, teaching us that creativity doesn't have to be perfect, which is, you know, an important lesson. I think we are, you know, schooled into thinking that everything we do has to live up to the aesthetic expectations of a world where everything is easily perfected. But actually making something charming and personal often involves leaning into the flaws of the piece and the flaws of you as an artist as well.
1: Hmm. And crucially, hasn't been shut down by the IP holders. And finally, the composer behind Starfield has suggested that the game may one day be viewed as a legendary classic. In a recent interview, composer Einan Zur argued that audiences may simply not have been ready for the ambitious space RPG when it launched. Zur said that games sometimes take time to be fully appreciated, citing examples like The Elder Scrolls Skyrim, which only became popular after roughly every human on Earth bought it three times. Starfield, which lets players explore a vast universe of planets, quests and loading screens, launched to mixed reception from critics and players. Some praised its scale and atmosphere, while others pointed out that space exploration apparently involves a surprising amount of walking slowly towards rocks. Zur remains optimistic, however, suggesting that in years to come, people may look back on Starfield as a misunderstood masterpiece, which, to be fair, has happened many times in the history of art, including with certain films, albums, and at least one episode of this radio show.
4: Hey! That's good!
1: Hey!
4: I suspect that space exploration does genuinely involve a lot of walking slowly towards rocks, and it isn't very interesting, and Starfield successfully did recreate that feeling, and it was a massive disappointment to me a couple of years ago. Like it you know, just left me feeling empty, and I think is critically better regarded than it should be. Like if you look at the absolute, you know, the stuff that No Man's Sky got into at the time of release, and I thought No Man's Sky was all right. Like when it came out, Starfield, I did not feel was all right. It was a hollow shell of the promises that had been made, and indeed of, you know, Bethesda's previous releases as well. Just it felt dead. You know, they might be right. It could be any game that any of us put out could be looked upon as a lost classic. Could be. We don't know what civilization is going to be like in the future, Simon.
1: Fashion's we certainly changed. Don't, Stee, and I just think this is a bit cheeky, really. I mean, I finished Starfield.
4: Mm-hmm.
1: I paid for early access.
4: Right.
1: I finished it. I remember nothing about it, like nothing at all.
4: Mm-hmm.
1: I do remember finishing it and feeling, you know, whelmed, not overwhelmed or underwhelmed, just wet.
4: Okay.
1: And to say that Skyrim took a while to be appreciated. Do you remember when that came out? We were broadcasting then, and like we all fell in love with it, didn't we?
4: Yeah.
1: Like, I couldn't stop thinking about Skyrim.
4: Mm-hmm.
1: Whereas Starfield, I'm only reminded about it when somebody talks some blooming nonsense about it.
4: That's absolutely.
1: Oh, yeah, I forgot about that.
4: Like whenever it comes up, I'm like, oh yeah, that did come out. We were excited about it before, and then we never talked about it again because
1: It's coming out on PlayStation soon,
4: mm-hmm.
1: I think, or it may be already out.
4: Right.
1: That's the thing, isn't it? But yes, still it rumbles on.
4: All right. Well, good luck to them. Good luck to future civilizations who may reappraise it. And good luck to Charlesbot as well.
1: I hope you're feeling better, Charlesbot.
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4: 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We're a video game radio show. We've been a video game radio show for ages, and we've just talked about video games. We're going to be doing that across the rest of the show. We've got news coming up. Sorry, we don't have news coming up. We just did that. See how quickly I forgot about it? It's like Starfield all over again. We've got reviews coming up at the end of the show. We've got the letters in the middle of the show. We've got any other business right now because we don't have a guest. Any other business from you, Simon?
3: No, I've steered clear of bus stops.
4: Mm-hmm.
3: Thankfully, not encountered any adult innuendo in bingo. The rest of the week, the rest of the week has been fine, hasn't it? It's been fine a week.
4: Some Mario Kart on Friday. I didn't just go to a bus stop and talk to someone, talk to three people. I went to Mario Kart, presented Mario Kart, hosted Mario Kart, and it was great. It was a really busy evening. And we are already looking forward to the next one, which is on the 10th of April. Tickets are available now at marioke.com. That's marioke.com/book now. So do that. And I'll see you there. There'll be new songs and new good times. New secrets as well. We have some new things happening that month. I'm going to Simon Parkin's thing tonight.
3: Are you now?
4: Audience versus. It's a game show, Taskmaster-esque, when the audience play the two comedians who are on stage at video games. Really, really looking forward to that as well. So if you happen to hear this before the night it's going to be broadcast on, then you're already too late. But do look into getting tickets for the next one, which I think is the last one for a while,
3: which will
4: be in May.
3: Now, you met up with Parko recently, didn't you?
4: I did. I do that.
3: You put on the WhatsApp group that we're in with other mm-hmm. industry luminaries, whether we had any questions or comments for him.
4: Mm-hmm.
3: Did you run mine by him?
4: What was yours? Oh, is he going to Japan?
3: No, it wasn't that. No, because okay. I know that he hasn't responded to any of my emails. I'm getting. Okay. Do you know what I did? Do you know what I did? Because, well, actually, this all sort of runs into itself.
4: Mm-hmm.
3: I'd like to think that Simon Parkin's a friend. I think he views it differently. He just doesn't respond to any of my emails. And yet he still emails me when he's got someone on his podcast. So this week I unsubscribed from that. I did, yeah, I did.
4: Mm.
3: And that's just me, you know, I'm lashing out because I'm hurt.
4: Mm-hmm.
3: The other thing that prompted that was the way that he described one of his guests, which was what I asked you to point out to him because he corrected it. Did he know what I was talking about?
4: Well, I did ask him this. So do you want to read out your message in full? Because that might sort of clarify this. Can you do that?
3: Let me find out. Is it going to involve me scrolling back through our conversations, which is me asking you for a picture of me with Billy Piper?
4: Couldn't find it.
3: A weird discussion about how David seems to think the Slay the Spire is a clicker game.
4: It's not.
3: It's not.
4: It's just not.
3: I mean, we all know that David, this is our dear friend of the show, friend of ours, David McCarthy. We all know that he does take contrary positions, but that's very, very strange. Here we go. There's a picture of me playing Slay the Spire on my Iron Thor. And then we get to it. You said, I'm about to see Simon Parkin. Does anyone have any comms? Oh, sorry, I did say, yeah, ask him if he's coming to Japan. And then when he said, and then when he says yes, tell him he can't.
4: I did that. But he didn't say good. Yes. He said no. And I said, well, you can't anyway.
3: Exactly. Okay, good. David asked him if he can deadlift 170 kilograms. And if not, why not? And I said, also, tell him I meant to paste a screenshot of his latest guest in this very chat, but I forgot. And then by the time I remembered, he'd corrected the error, but let him know I'd spotted it. And I did mean to do that. I got some correspondence from him, and I was going to go, this is a bit up itself, isn't it? Now, did he know what I was talking about?
4: So he didn't know what he was talking about. And do you know why?
3: Why?
4: Because he has people to do that.
3: Shut up.
4: He has people, Simon.
3: Shut up. Why haven't we got people?
4: Parko doesn't do his own socials. Come on.
3: Oh, my God.
4: I know.
3: Why? So no wonder he doesn't email us, because he's had people to answer his emails.
4: We should tell him that his people aren't doing a good job because we're all owed.
3: What I was going to point out was that he had Keza McDonald on his show. We love Keza. By all accounts, she's written a very good book. We were offered her as a guest on our show, but I did reply once and then didn't reply again. and then she hasn't turned up. So what more could we do?
4: Whose fault is that? Whose fault is that? Come on.
3: So she was doing...

0: Mm-hmm. Author, comma, games editor, comma, The Guardian.
1: Okay, so she is The Guardian.
0: Well, exactly, The Guardian. Mm. So she's the author,
1: yeah.
0: She's a games editor, and The Guardian.
1: Wow.
0: Which I thought that was... I mean, obviously, she's the games editor of The Guardian.
1: Yeah.
0: But the way it was punctuated, The Guardian. I'm like, whoa.
1: You've got to care about these things. Got to care about punctuation, Simon.
0: Well, we do, and Simon Parkin doesn't.
1: We do, clearly. Or his people don't. But his people are just an extension of him.
0: They reflect his...
1: They do.
0: His values, do they?
1: I guess so. And his values are... He thinks Kessa McDonald is the Guardian.
0: The Guardian. I saw didn't he break Josh Wardle's new game last week?
1: No. Yes, he did. Sorry, I did see it in The Guardian after he'd broken it. It was someone else in The Guardian. He broke it for The New Yorker, right?
0: Of course he did, yeah. Thieves, that lot.
1: Yeah, which is...
0: Which owns Wordle.
1: So, no.
0: Oh, sorry, no, it's the New York Post,
1: Times.
0: Yeah.
1: Oh, okay. Times owns Wordle, The New Yorker. So Josh Wardle has decided to solve cryptic crosswords, which is interesting because I've also been thinking about this, Simon, a lot. Like, okay. I love cryptic crosswords, but they are impenetrable. And you have to really sit there and go, I'm going to get good at cryptic crosswords. I'm going to understand them. And unpicking that logic is like a puzzle game in itself, understanding the sort of decades of history that have gone into the way these various types of clues within a cryptic are constructed and what the little tells are inside those clues to tell you what type of clue it is. And maybe it's one of two types, and then you try and eliminate it. And then once you've worked out what type of clue it is, then you've got to solve it, and you've got to get it right, and then you put it in there. And I love a cryptic crossword, but it is impenetrable to most normos. So he's tried to do that.
0: Have you played it?
1: Yep.
0: And did you solve it?
1: Yep. I it doesn't give me the joy of a cryptic crossword, like, which is that decoding. And to some extent, we've been wrestling with this problem with Mindset as well, my puzzle game, which is a joyful game because it's a very cerebral game. It's a game where the puzzles are hard to solve and you've got to sit there and work in logic your way through it, which means that most people who want to play that, like, they don't want to use hints because they want to sit there for... 15 minutes working their way through a hard problem, and then they've done it and they feel a buzz of satisfaction, which is great for, game design terms. It's really, really good. That's what you want. You want the player engaged with your thing. You want them to solve it and feel good, which, my game does. But as soon as you start to make it easier for them, then the joy of the puzzle is lost, and so you lose some of that audience. And I'm not sure that this game is, at least for me right now, because what it does is it takes a cryptic crossword and it just makes them... makes them trivial to understand trivial to solve by trial and error, just by clicking on bits of words. And I don't know how early in the process this is because I didn't read Parco's article.
0: Well, of course not.
1: No.
0: Because if he can't be bothered to reply to our emails,
1: I don't. I don't have people to read articles for me.
0: Exactly. So. You're only going to his thing tonight, so you can turn your back on it. I hope.
1: But I think it's a great idea. I'm not completely sold on the current solution to it.
0: Well, let's get Josh Wardle on the show and just ask him what the hell he's done. What have you done?
1: What have you done?
0: What have you done to Christmas cryptic crosswords?
1: Time for the letters. What letters have we had this week, Simon?
0: Well, I'll tell you what letters we've had this week. And this, I don't want to have to do this. And, I'm sorry to the listeners that they're going to have to sit through this. Mm. And whilst I appreciate the correspondence, this isn't what we should be reading out on the radio. So I'm going to do this because it's the only letter that we received.
1: Mm, do it.
0: And then I want our listeners to think about not what they've done, mm-hmm. but what they haven't done.
1: Yeah, don't skip through this. This is something we should all sit here and listen to.
0: Hello, it begins. I hope you're doing well. I've reached out before, but I wanted to try one last time in case my previous message got lost. I'd love to propose a podcast episode about

0: game localization, how games are adapted for different languages and cultures, what challenges teams face, and how AI is starting to change the process. I believe it could be an interesting topic for your audience, specifically with how global the gaming industry has become. If this sounds interesting, I'd be happy to share more details or suggest a guest for the episode. Thanks for your time. Best, Kesnia. I think, yeah, I'm not quite certain how to pronounce it. Apologies. It's a great... great letter. It's an interesting subject. I'm not certain it fits within our remit of, you know, trademark humor and the fact that we've been around a long time.
1: It didn't feel very tailored to us. It didn't feel targeted, Simon.
0: No. And I know that, but what if it was? And we haven't replied
1: to
0: it.
1: Well,
0: so actually, part of the diligence is actually reading it out on the show. So that if, you know, I tell you what, if you listen to this, email us back and we will do an hour special on game localization.
1: We will. And you're all going to have to listen to it as well. And whose fault is that?
0: There will be questions in various languages. No, we don't have any other letters, I'm afraid. We do have a few reviews, which we should include in the show. But letters-wise, we've had hit after hit after hit with guests recently.
1: We have.
0: And what's the reaction from the listeners?
1: Great. Cool. Well, it's on you. Should we do the reviews now? Should we do the reviews in the review section? Wow.
0: Yeah.
1: Let's do that. Okay, reviews. It's the review section.
0: It is the review section. Let's deal with listener reviews first of all, shall we? And we've had a few of these over the... Okay.
1: These are all in the Discord channel. I don't think I did the sort of show intro-y, credit-y, you know, talk about what we are and who we are bit earlier. Because, you know, we're muddling through a bit today, aren't we?
0: Muddling through.
1: Because of Charles Bot. We're all a bit shaken. But we are a video game radio show and, you know, we're community-driven. Community-driven, which is why the letter section was a mess, because you didn't drive us. You can drive us by emailing us at...
0: team@onelifeleft.com.
1: Or by checking into the Discord, which you can find at hello.onelifeleft.com. You can join there. You'll be given a game to review. You can put that in the reviews section of the Discord, or you can just chat to us about the show in show chat. There's a gaming chat thing. There's a bit for our vanity projects, which are continuing apace. I haven't even talked about my stone project, have I?
0: No, we're going to come to that.
1: Oh, we'll do it in the review section. So please participate in that. And I will go into the review section. Simon will do one of these.
0: Okay, what does... this is from Tony Gowland, who reviews Atomfall. He says, it's good. It's a good semi-open world survival-like shooter thing set in the quarantine zone in the Lake District after some science experiment gone wrong. Has an interesting structure in that it's very wide and there are lots of routes to complete it, but pretty shallow in that none of the routes take that long. And as far as I can tell, you can kill any quest-giving NPC and still finish it. It's probably best played as a couple of shorter runs as there really isn't that much reason to replay it. Really enjoyed it. It has a very British sci-fi vibe, like an old Doctor Who, but not, and then he uses an expletive... Also has the best collection of regional accents I've ever heard since Fable. 7 out of 10.
1: Thanks, Tony. I didn't get on with Atomfall. There's a little bit of chat about that in the reviews channel, which you'll have to join the Discord to see. I didn't get on with it, but, you know, I have seen a lot of people saying it's well-regarded. A lot of people saying they like it, so clearly it is well-regarded. And, apparently has some funny moments, one of which Tony has posted, screenshotted again in the Discord.
0: Do you want to take the next review?
1: Yeah, we'll do. Leo, who was on the show a few weeks ago, writes, Runeborn is one of those slot machine roguelikes that I thought I didn't need to play, but maybe I'll just check out the demo. Okay, that's cool. Let me wishlist. Oh, it's out of early access. Let me just... Where did my life go? Has that addition and multiplication math thing we all like now. The best orb manipulation of all these games I've played, and the best numbers go brrr. 7 out of 10.
0: I will check that out. Thank you, Leo. Phil says, short and sweet, Marathon, I give it 4 months, 7 out of 10. Just based on the current service, Lambert, I've not played that one either.
1: What have you been playing, Simon?
0: Oh, talking to my father-in-law about my current malaise with, you know, everything's on fire, everything's difficult. And I was pointing out that the problem is, you know, so there was a presentation Valve gave at GDC last week, and it showed the number of games that are making $100,000 gross per year is increasing.
1: They said it was about 5,000, I think.
0: That's good.
1: Oh, yeah. They wouldn't have been presenting it if it wasn't good. They were certainly hoping the whole internet would go, oh, great, fantastic. Well, Did the whole internet do that?
0: No, they didn't. But to be fair, there was some nuance there in that... people were pointing out that the number is going up, but it's taken out of all games rather than games that were released within the last 12 months. And so, you know, reinforcing the fact that you're competing against all the games that have ever come out, et cetera. And to be fair to Valve, they did acknowledge that. And it's difficult to know exactly what, you know, success in inverted commas means for anybody. That 100,000, by the time it reaches the publisher or the developer, can you know, we'll probably be about £60,000.
1: So I was going to say, is this pre-Valve's cut as well?
0: It looks like it's gross revenue, yeah.
1: Right,
0: yeah.
1: So that's a bit misleading. I would say that is a bad PR move to say there's this amount of games making this number, of which we take 30%, right?
0: Yes, yeah. I mean, the thing about Steam and the reason why it's so algorithmic is the fact that they don't care what games are selling as long as they are selling, because they take 30% off everything, or 20% or 10%, depending on which band you're in. Don't quote me on those figures, I can't remember, because we certainly haven't reached the highest tier yet. Yes. And anyway, I was explaining to my father-in-law that, you know, a lot of the problem at the moment is that, yeah, people are sticking with the games they know. And a lot of those games will have been the games the year before, and the year before that, the year before that. And so, you know, how have I been doing my bit, apart from playing Rel, which came out last week, and has been brilliant, lovely, 94% positive on Steam at the moment. I've been playing Ridge Racer PSP, a game that I've played lots and lots and lots previously, and is just fantastic for picking up and playing in short bursts. I think it might be one of the best racing games. It's not fussy. It doesn't have, you know, big... I mean, I love Outrun, but it's annoying, isn't it? You clip something and then you flip over and then you've lost. You know, I enjoy Outrun Coast to Coast on PSP, but Ridge Racer is just such a great, great handheld racing game, so I've been playing that a lot on my Iron Thor. I did start a fresh playthrough on Fallout 4, and I thought... I'm going to stop doing this, and I'm going to get the Switch 2 version when that is discounted, because it looks too good to be playing on my handheld Android device.
1: Okay, good.
0: 7 out of 10.
1: I have been playing Chucky Egg.
0: Have you now?
1: It's literally true.
0: No,
1: literally true.
0: Well, there we go.
1: I've been playing, what have I been playing apart from that? Well, you know, I want to talk about Nine Stones as well. But I've been, you know, doing this experiments with Codex, and last night decided I wondered how quickly I could reinvent Chucky Egg. It took me an hour to get it working almost pixel perfectly in a window.
0: Nice.
1: And it's unbelievable how powerful these new coding applications are. And I love Chucky Egg. It's so bouncy and fun. I've made it multiplayer, essentially, in that you can compete for scores. So the score table is saved online, and it doesn't yet live on my website. It probably will. I'll post it in the Discord at some point when I've just put it there. But it's really nice to just take this project and make a new version of it and do it so quickly and play with creative, interesting ideas. Beyond that, so 7 out of 10 for... that. So I was working on... Did I talk about this at all last week? Has this all
0: not
1: happened
0: at all, no.
1: So quickly?
0: It all happened, yeah.
1: Yeah. So I've been making... you know, I spent a lot of the last year making, on the back of Mindset, puzzle games and that kind of thing. Then I decided I wanted to make something different. I made Luge. Luge is a fast racing game. And I came out the back of that thinking I wanted to make something completely different. I mean, I'm not finished with Luge yet, but it's close to finished. I wanted to do something differently paced. I decided to make a game
2: I was chatting to my partner. She said she'd booked, we're going to a wedding in the summer in Deal. She says we've got a hotel in Deal rather than up the road, and the beach is a stony beach, but you know, maybe my daughter will be fine with that. She'll probably complain like she does, but probably be fine. And I thought, I remember sitting on Brighton Beach and balancing stones. I like that. And I'm like, oh, maybe I should make a game about that. So I went upstairs, and an hour later, I was able to come downstairs and show her a prototype of Nine Stones, the game that I built. Or I would have been able to do that, except for she was asleep.
0: Okay.
2: So I went back upstairs and polished it a bit more. At that time, it was just a game called Balance, but it's evolved over the last... over the couple of days after that, and I'm done with it now, properly done with it, into a game called Nine Stones. In Nine Stones, it's very, very simple. Every day gives you nine stones, and you have to balance them one on top of the other. It's got really good physics and really good mobile support, and it is frustrating to a point, but the idea is to calm you, which is weird for a frustrating game, to try one, to try two, to try three, get your tower up to four stones, and then it collapses, and you to realize it doesn't matter. It deliberately doesn't have a lot of those kind of mobile sherry hooks in there. There's no streaks. There's no sharing in there, although there is actually sharing there, and I could share, but I took it out because I was like, that's not what this game is meant to be. But there is... Are you playing it right now, Simon?
0: I'm not playing it right now.
2: I'm hearing you clicking around. Okay.
0: I was just checking. I got an email about school holidays. I didn't realize it was... I mean, obviously, I did know that it's Easter soon, but...
2: The game is good and calm, and it's also completely done now, to the point I almost decided to put it on itch, but then I thought I'll put it on my site instead. So stecurren.com/9, the number nine, stones. So stecurren.com/9stones. And here is my tip for you. Play it. Let the game wash over you. Like, try to do it. Mobile support is great. You can do it on a phone. Make sure you have the sound on. Listen to the sort of soft ambient sound. Pay attention to the rules as well. And then, when you're bored, hit the tips button at the bottom 10 times and see what happens.
0: We'll leave you with that. Yes, no, I enjoyed it, Steve. I thought it was another nice idea. I had played around with it, got reasonably high. Enjoyed it. Right, we need to crack on.
2: Let's crack on, which means saying goodbye.
0: Send us some letters.
2: Goodbye. Goodbye. Goodbye. Goodbye.

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1: Hello, and welcome to For the Lost. For the Lost is a weekly exploration of the curious, dark, and the surreal. It's a space where sound and story slip beneath the surface of the everyday. Through a curated blend of radio plays, poetry, experimental soundscapes, live performances and discussions, myself, musician and curator Dee Sada, journeys into the intriguing corners of culture and the imagination.

0: Hello and welcome to For the Lost on Monday, May the 4th. And you just heard Cacophony, the amazing track from the Midnight Express original picture soundtrack by the legend that is Giorgio Moroder. Speaking of legends, I'm delighted to welcome to the show today Massimo Paramore. Hi, hey, Massimo.
1: Hi, how are you?
0: Very well, thanks. How are you doing?
1: I'm really good. Thanks for having me today.
0: Well, we're super excited to get to know you. There's a lot of amazing stuff you're putting out there with a band, with DJing, with remixes. So we will come to that shortly. But first of all, to give our listeners a taste of your new project, we're going to hear your track, We Come in Peace. Thank you. Thanks, Massimo.
1: Thank you.

0: That was the incredible track We Come in Peace by the exciting new band O. We've got one half of the band, Massimo, live in the studio. Welcome, Massimo.
1: Thank you, welcome. I mean, it's very nice to be here again.
0: Thank you so much. And this is an exciting new band. We're super grateful that you've come in to talk about your new album and a few releases. But yeah. Starting off, tell me a bit about the band O. It's you and there's Jean-Luc Apigi.
1: Yeah.
0: Tell me a bit about you both.
1: We've been collaborating together since 2001, but obviously on other different projects, mostly dance music oriented. But you know, during COVID, everybody was kind of free and with no many things to do. And we felt the need to go back to our roots musically. And so we started experimenting with, you know, our influences. It was coming from crowd rock, the Tangerine Dream kind of stuff. Mm-hmm. I was more post-punk, new wave oriented. And we try and we kind of started putting demos together until we managed to get also like musicians to join us. And we ended up recording everything in the studio and then giving our demos to our collaborators and friends to put vocals on it.
0: Amazing.
1: So it's kind of a compilation basically, you know, but it has a kind of a unity in terms of vibe, you know.
0: Yeah. And we're going to hear some of those tracks and listen to them and get a bit more vibe about those and also find out about those collaborators as well. But yeah. Starting off, I love the band name O, which is like capital O-H exclamation mark. So tell me a bit about that. You know, how did you land on that band name?
1: Well, we were looking for names, but we couldn't find anything and we didn't want to express anything actually, so O felt quite natural because it doesn't mean anything in particular, and also it was one of the title of one of the songs of the album, so we picked that and said why not, you know. So you know, listening to Noi, the band Noi with the exclamation yep. point, it kind of relates to that as well, you know. So it was kind of it gives you an idea of what. And also, like, it doesn't give you anything away at the same time, you know? It gets you curious to hear what's inside, you know, probably.
0: Yeah, absolutely. And I love that sort of nod to an influence, but also, as you said, people can interpret it as they wish. So
1: exactly.
0: One thing that really struck me listening to this album is the fact that you really honed in on the use of analog equipment in terms of synthesizers, in terms of your approach. And obviously, both you and Jean-Luc are being producers, you sort of, that's something that's kind of a big part of your influence. But could you talk us through a bit of that process? Was it purely a creative decision to use analog materials, or was it sort of a, you know, FU to the digital world? Just kind of a bit about that
1: it
0: process.
1: It was
0: that
1: because both of us working in a studio with clients and other producers, we've been in the habit of making music that is like made by plugins, virtual instruments, and we wanted to go back to our origins where we actually use drum machines and real synthesizers and try and get that vibe back into our work. So even if it was a bit more laborious, at the end of the day it was more satisfying, I would say, because there's a lot of I don't know, I can explain it. Excitement about using old vintage machines, you know, and also the sound is thicker, and also the fact that we had a band playing, it felt more naturally to play synthesizers on top of the band playing live, you know. So we went back to our roots, basically, when we were teenagers.
0: That sounds awesome. And we're going to hear another track from the album, and this song is called Love Decayed, and it features the artist Local Suicide. So can you tell our listeners a bit about this before we hear it?
1: Yeah, Local Suicide are a duo from Berlin, and they also own a label, Iptanemos, which was also the label from our first single, Alien, and they decided to participate in this project. Also, they're going to promote it, and Love Decay is going to be the first single from the album. It's going to be released on the 22nd of May. And digitally, because the album is already sold as a vinyl, is in Berlin right now at HHV as a like special edition, but it's going to be released worldwide on May 20th.
0: Very cool.
1: So this is the first single of the album. Yeah.
0: Amazing. So this is the track, the first single, Love Decayed, featuring Local Suicide.

under flickering streetlights, the city whispers low. Memories haunt the silence of places we used to go.

0: Welcome back to For the Loss. You just heard Love Decayed featuring Local Suicide by the band O, and we have Massimo Paramore, one half of O, in the studio. Hi, Massimo.
1: Hi.
2: Hey, Ben.
0: Thank you so much for joining us. So we've spoken a bit about the band, how you came together. Both you and Jean-Luc are producers. You channel that kind of analogue intensity in creating this album. But I know from your roots, you started off in the classical world. So can you tell us a bit about that?
1: Yeah, I was. I graduated like as an organist and in the Conservatory of Music of Piacenza in Italy. And after that, I had a few years as a choir conductor and an organist, as solo organist, like doing some concerts and stuff. I also conducted an orchestra occasionally for concerts, but obviously I had a big passion for electronic music, and that would, let's say, that also I wanted to leave my parents and have some kind of independent life. So there was this dance record label, they were looking for musicians, and just that was for me like the chance to, you know, be independent. So I joined the label, and from there, you know, I got into obviously more into electronic instruments and that way of making music, more than, you know, being stuck in a church playing organ with a choir, which I still love, but it was not my life, basically.
0: That's amazing. And you know, I wondered whether you sort of still channel some of those early influences, the sort of classical, the choral compositions. Do you bring that to any of your contemporary work?
1: Probably it's involuntary, because I still listen to a lot of classical music, especially contemporary, like 20th century music. But probably I would say that it happened that I incorporated into music, but more of when I dealt with film music more than, you know, these kind of projects. But, you know, we're all eclectic, you know, and we like to listen to a lot of different stuff. And it's, if you want it or not, it goes into what you're doing, you know, into your creative process.
0: Absolutely, subconsciously or consciously.
1: Yeah, exactly.
0: You mentioned film soundtracks, and we're about to hear a track from the Temple soundtrack that you made for a film. So can you tell us a bit about that?
1: Yeah, basically, I got in touch with this guy that is also like a friend. He's a mastering guy and producer, but he's also like a film director. And he knew about my interest in making soundtracks. So he kind of tested me out, and it went quite well. So I basically ended up making music for this short film that he made, which I don't know if it was luck or something, but he got selected at Cannes Film Festival last year. So he got quite a big feedback, you know, and so I was really happy about that, obviously. But it was my first attempt.

0: epic track. That was Temple by Massimo Paramore, who's in the studio with us today. And hi. Massimo, I wondered, you know, if you could have the opportunity to work with any director, maybe sort of on a TV series or on a film, who would it be?
1: Well, I love cinema, obviously, but I have a very particular taste. I like, directors that kind of push boundaries in cinemas. But, I mean, I can make a few examples. Ulrich Seidel from Austria.
0: Yeah, love him.
1: But obviously, going more into the mainstream territory, I could say Yorgos Lanthimos, which would be an amazing, you know, dream to work with him, obviously.
0: That's fantastic.
1: Also, he always chose his music very carefully, and I love it.
0: Well, if any of them are listening, then you know who to tap up next. And you know, Massimo, in your other side of you, there's many different creative sides of you, which I'm fortunate to know. But in terms of your DJing side of you, you know, that's really a big thing that you do. You DJ at Torture Garden, Roast, like some really huge clubs, and you've got a really big community following around you as well. So I just wondered if you could tell us a bit about that world, any big shows you've got coming up, any sort of residencies.
1: Well, I keep going with those residencies, obviously, at the moment. But as this album came along, I've been focusing a lot on, you know how it is when you release something, there's a promotion and planning everything. And so it's been, the DJ has been a little bit quieter lately, but not because I want to stop. Actually, I have some project in mind about more like indie dance and electronic music, more than the techno that I'm doing at the moment. And I'm thinking about a new event with a friend. But it's still very, you know, up in the air. Nothing has been decided yet. But
0: so we'll watch this space then.
1: Yeah, exactly.
0: Fantastic. And we've also had the pleasure of collaborating with each other sort of over the last 18 months or so. We did a gig for the Totally Thames Festival Theatre Ship.
1: It was great, yeah.
0: It's a great show. We also did the Cafe Otto event as well.
1: Which I have to thank you for that because it was my dream come true, you know.
0: It's fantastic. And we are planning some more collaborations later in the year as well, which is great.
1: Yeah.
0: And on a personal level, I was really happy to be a part of this album as well. So thank you so much for asking me. We're going to hear that track now. And this track is called Starred, with me on vocals and Matt.

0: That was the O track, starred featuring me on vocals and produced by Massimo and Gianluca. And we're going to hear a bit more from the album. And we're going to hear the track, which I'm excited about, called Inside a Dream. And it features Tariq. So tell us a bit about that one.
1: Yeah, this is going to be the second single from the album, which we don't have a date yet, but it's going to be released around July, I think. And for this single, we're planning some remixes as well for the dance floor. But we're making it happen now, you know. So you're gonna. This is the first time actually this track has been broadcasted live. Yeah.
0: Wow, an exclusive, yeah, which exactly. Is great. And tell us a bit about Tariq as well, the artist.
1: Yeah, I met Tariq a long time ago. We used to DJ in the same clubs, and we shared the same type of music background in a way. And so he got involved in the project as well. But lately, he's been part of the band Boy Shorts, which are gonna. They've been very successful, and so we remain friends, and so I'm really excited about this single coming out. Yeah.

0: That was the track Inside a Dream by O featuring Tariq. And we've spoken a bit about your collaborators, and a longtime collaborator that I've seen and heard who was absolutely fantastic is Alexander Price. So tell us a bit about that collaboration.
1: Yeah, we've been friends for like 15 years almost, and we started working together in 2010, I think, making tracks. He was into like this kind of electro clash things, and I was already started DJing, so we kind of went midway, and we produced our first EP, which went very well. It went it was fifth place on Beatport as a indie dance on the indie dance charts, and since then we kept collaborating until all came about, you know. And but still, I'm still one of his we're still working together on his solo projects, and the track we're gonna listen to is part of his new EP called The Storm, and the track is called Black Sky, I think, right? And I produced and co-written it with him.
0: Okay, great. This is Black Sky.

0: You just heard the track Black Sky by Alexander Price. And Massimo, going back to the band O, we've given our listeners quite a good flavour of some of the tracks of the album. There's 16 tracks in total, so a lot to dive into. But when somebody sits down, puts on the vinyl, hits play, what's the sort of message or feeling you want your audience to have when they listen to the album?
1: Well, I hope they will be carried back in time, but with not necessarily being like, you know, listening to a vintage album, because we wanted to, you know, if the way we mix music nowadays is completely different than 30, 40 years ago. But even if we use this kind of vintage gear, the way we mix, the way we master is in a completely different way. But also, we wanted to go through all the different vibes that were at the beginning of the 80s in not pop music, but in the synth wave. There was a lot going on in the underground music scene, and the album kind of summarized all this vibe that was at the time, but not necessarily sounding old, you know. What we tried to do, basically.
0: And sort of going forward for O then, is that an approach you're looking to take forward, that there might be another era that you feel inspired by and influenced by? Have you got any ideas of what the future of O music is going to sound like?
1: Well, we have something in our plans for the future of O, but it's going to be more kind of instrumental and experimental. But we have a few tracks laid down, but we'll see where we're going with it. But obviously, you know, a lot of post-punk is coming back nowadays. If you can, you know, a lot of bands that are going into that sound. So it was good timing, basically, to get released with this, you know, because I can hear a lot of music that I like the same way I liked it, you know, 30, 40 years ago, and lots of exciting bands. But they don't necessarily play old. They play music that is kind of current, but at the same time as this kind of 80s vibe that I really love, obviously, you know.
0: That's fantastic. And do you have plans to do any live performances? I know you've worked with international collaborators, but, you know, what's the plan for any sort of live events or live shows?
1: Well, except for what we're going to do together, all is going to be a very difficult project to bring live because of all the people involved. But we might try and get like a live set, which is slightly different from all the songs, but more like into like soundtracky vibe, but always like influenced by, for example, John Carpenter's music, that kind of kraut rock vibe, you know, and see what's happening. You know, we talk already with some of the musicians. The only problem is where they live, and so we're gonna figure out something, obviously, in the future.
0: And if you were to do a gig, I mean, who would you put on the bill with you? Which would be your dream lineup?
1: Oh my God, that's a very difficult one. You know, I haven't thought about that. What you're talking about, bands of now?
0: Just any band. Like, who would be on your dream lineup to play with?
1: Okay, right now I'm really loving some of the bands, Mandy Indiana, for example, which I really love. Also, I heard that Juana Molina playing live recently. I really love her too. But there's lots of things, you know. But I mostly listen to music that is more like studio music than live music, if you know what I mean, right?
0: Yeah, awesome. Well, we'll watch this space, and we're going to have a sort of final track from your sort of catalogue of amazing things that you do. And this is a project called Internoise. So tell me a bit about Internoise and this particular track called Upside Down.
1: Yeah, so Internoise was a side project that I started when I lived in New York. And I was just walking around the city, and there was a lot of, you know, stuff left as garbage, like lots of toy instruments that I collected, and I started, you know, making music with toy instruments and also like instruments that I found in some charity shops. And then I decided to treat them electronically, and well, it developed into something more than just a song. And so I wanted to put out there this project with Tarek as a remix to start the name and eventually come out with other releases of the same kind. And if we're growing young and proud, would you

0: was the track Upside Down by Tarek, and that was the Internoise remix. And as I said, we've had Massimo in the studio with us this evening. Thank you so much.
1: Thank you for having me again. Yeah.
0: And, you know, we've heard quite an array of your, you know, soundtracks to the band O, to some of the remixes, some of the sort of collaborations you're doing with other people. And, you know, I just wondered, in terms of your future ahead of this year and beyond, sort of what's coming up for Massimo?
1: I want to go back producing some techno tracks, which I miss. and I have that is the most imminent thing that I want to do. And then I want to go back to all these projects and carry on and making new things, you know. But it's difficult, because when you have like a full time job in a studio at night, you still have to have some energy left for these projects. You only have time to do it at night or on weekends, so it's a bit of a challenge, you know. But obviously it's my passion, so, you know, making music, so there's never a stop.
0: Yeah, no, it's great. And obviously you do work full-time as a producer. You've got a range of artists coming in to work with you. But yeah, I guess if people are listening and they love the sound of your production, they can still hit you up find you. And where could they find you online?
1: Oh, yeah, I have a page on Instagram, which is Massimo Paramour. And also, if they want to join the O page, it's O official, but it's linked to my other page. So it's very fine. It's very easy to find.
0: Brilliant. Well, thank you so much, Massimo.
1: Thank you for having me.
0: And hi to Gianluca, who I'm sure is listening.
1: Oh, yeah.
0: We can have him over when he's next over from Italy as well. But
1: absolutely.
0: Thank you so much. It's been a pleasure having you on the studio
1: today.
0: Pleasure
1: is mine. Thank you so much.

0: That was the track Dead Eyes, opened by the amazing Severed Heads. And next up, we're going to have some poetry. And this is Music Swims Back to Me by Anne Sexton.
1: Music swims back to me. Wait, mister. Which way is home? They turned the light out and the dark is moving in the corner. There are no signposts in this room. Four ladies over 80, in diapers every one of them. La, la, la, oh, music swims back to me, and I can feel the tune they played the night they left me in this private institution on a hill. Imagine it, a radio playing, and everyone here was crazy. I liked it and danced in a circle. Music pours over the sense, and in a funny way, music sees more than I. I mean, it remembers better. Remembers the first night here. It was the strangled cold of November. Even the stars were strapped in the sky. And that moon, too bright, forking through the bars to stick me with a singing in the head. I have forgotten all the rest. They lock me in this chair at 8 a.m. And there are no signs to tell the way. Just the radio beating to itself and the song that remembers more than I. Oh, la, la, la, this music swims back to me. The night I came, I danced a circle and was not afraid. Mister?

0: haunted by ill angels only, where an eidolon named Knight on a black throne reigns upright. I have reached these lands, but newly from an ultimate dim, truly from a wild, weird clime that lieth sublime out of space, out of time. Bottomless vales and boundless floods and chasms and caves and titan woods, which forms that no man can discover, for the tears that drip all over, mountains toppling evermore into seas without a shore, seas that restlessly aspire, surging unto skies of fire. Lakes that endlessly outspread their lone waters, lone and dead, their still waters, still and chilly, with the snows of the lolling lily. By the lakes that thus outspread their lone waters, lone and dead, their sad waters, sad and chilly, with the snows of the lolling lilies. By the mountains near the river, murmuring lowly, murmuring ever, by the gray woods, by the swamp, where the toad and the newt encamp, by the dismal tarns and pools where dwell the ghouls, by each spot the most unholy, in each nook most melancholy. There the traveler meets aghast sheeted memories of the past, shrouded forms that start and sigh as they pass the wanderer by. White-robed forms of friends long given in agony to the earth and heaven. For the heart whose woes are legion, 'tis a peaceful, soothing region. For the spirit that walks in shadow, 'tis, oh, 'tis an El Dorado. But the traveler traveling through it may not, dare not openly view it. Never its mysteries are exposed to the weak human eye unclosed. So wills its king who hath forbid the uplifting of the fringed lid. And thus the sad soul that here passes beholds it but through darkened glasses. By a route obscure and lonely, haunted by ill angels only, where an eidolon named Knight on a black throne reigns upright, I have wandered home but newly from this ultimate dim Thule.
1: That was the track Dreamland by Lydia Lunch. And next up, we have a track by New Order called Your Silent Face. But thank you so much for listening to For the Lost. It has been a wonderful show with Massimo Paramore joining us as a special guest. And for those who haven't yet bought a ticket, do come along to our compilation launch, which is taking place at Spanners on Sunday, June the 21st. We've got some fantastic artists joining us. We have Adam Bowman, we have Operation Goatee, we have Lorena Shapiro, and we also have O Tiny and Eleanor Lee. So please buy your ticket. They are selling fast. So next up to end the show, we have the track Your Silent Face by New Order.

0: 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We're back for a new season on Resonance 104.4 FM, broadcasting live from the Resonance studio in Southwark, South London. My name's Tony White, and I'm the author of novels including Foxy Tea and The Fountain in the Forest. My new novel, Phantom at the Feast, will be published by No Exit Press here in the UK on 18th of June. And I'm currently the RLF Fellow at Royal Holloway University of London. It's great to be back in Resonance Studio. I should mention that I used to be a trustee and chair the board here at Resonance, so it's always a pleasure to be back in the studio, but especially on this side of the mic. I prefer literature to spreadsheets any day. And Literature Live, if you haven't heard us before, is the radio equivalent, perhaps, of readings in a room above a pub. That great grassroots literary institution, the Readings in a Room Above a Pub. And we're a monthly programme that aims to recreate some of the magic of the live literature scene, live on the air, with readings and chat with some of the best writers around, and with the emphasis firmly on authors discussing and reading from their own prose fiction. I started the programme a couple of years ago after the COVID-19 pandemic because I had the feeling, emerging into a world after lockdown, that we were in a world where there were fewer opportunities to hear writers reading from their fiction. So I thought there was space to create a kind of spoken word gig on the airwaves. And that's Literature Live. And we're back for a new season here on Resonance FM. And after today, Bank Holiday Monday, we'll be back on the second Monday of each month at 8 p.m. for the rest of the year, repeating on Tuesday mornings at 10 a.m. So if you're listening on Tuesday morning, welcome. You're in for a treat, because this time I'm delighted to be joined live in the studio by two brilliant writers, S.J. Fowler and Andrea Mason. And when I posted a little reminder about the show earlier today on Blue Sky, the author, Joanna Pocock, hi Joanna, if you're listening, commented, "What a great lineup." And she's right. Hi Steve, hi Andrea. I'm really pleased to have you both on the show. First, I'm going to introduce S.J. Fowler, a writer, poet, and performer living in London. His collections include I Will Show You the Life of the Mind, On Prescription Drugs, from Dostoevsky Wannabe, the great publisher based in Manchester, Dostoevsky Wannabe, The Great Apes on Broken Sleep Books from 2022, and The Parts of the Body That Stink on Hester Glock from 2024. That's Paul Hawkins Press, right, down in Bristol. Love Paul's work. S.J. Fowler's work has become known for its exploration of the potential of poetry alongside collaboration, curation, asemic writing, sound poetry, concrete poetry, and improvised talking performances. He's been commissioned by institutions such as the National Gallery, the Tate Modern, Wellcome Collection, and South Bank Centre, and has presented his work at over 50 international festivals. Fowler was nominated for the White Review Short Story Prize 2014, and his short stories have appeared in anthologies, including Isabel Weidner's edited collection, Liberating the Canon, again from Dostoevsky Wannabe. And that is a great collection. That was a really go-to anthology in my teaching, teaching creative writing, as I do occasionally. So I'd wholly recommend that. And in 2022, Tenement Press published Mueum, Fowler's debut novella, which was shortlisted for the Republic of Consciousness Prize for Small Presses, now, of course, the Queen Mary University of London Small Press Prize for Fiction. And Steve is going to be reading a little bit from his new novella called Barabbas. Is it called Barabbas or Barabbas?
1: Barabbas, I think, Tony, Barabbas. But I like it when people say Barabbas. It pleases me deeply.
0: Excellent. Excellent. And in this novella, a medic roams an English city going from call to call. And as our protagonist roves from station to station, they encounter accident, amusement, injury, and error, minor ailment and major catastrophe alike as they misadventure in the functionary detachment of applied temporary medicine. In a thread of instances laced with blood and banality, gore and gratuity, horrors both benign and ballooning, the medic is Fowler's working witness to the body's frailties. Steve, do you want to tell us a little more and then introduce your reading?
1: Sure. It's a book about a paramedic, essentially, and a book about the feeling of what it costs people to help other people. At essence, I feel like society has perhaps maintains the judgment on people who have to do certain things in order to achieve other things, which help society at large. So it's a book about interiority as well, about what the inner world of a human being might look like in fiction, I suppose. Great. So I'll read from chapter 16, and the book is made up of 55 very short, very intense, sparse chapters. This chapter is called First Day. We are fourth or fifth ambulance on scene on a proper busy motorway, rush hour traffic. A HGV lorry has rolled over the central reservation onto oncoming vehicles. It has flattened a transit van to pancake. It has killed people in their cars. We don't know that yet, but it's definitely killed people, you can tell. And then as we draw up, one I can definitely see from the ambulance even. I can see a blanket over a body. "This won't be pretty," says Luke. The truck is a supermarket truck with a massive logo on the side. I haven't heard of it, and I ask Luke, and he says it's new and it's really popular now, and he's shopped there. I count the wheels, and there's loads. He must have been going quite fast to tip the whole back of it. The chassis is enormous. A couple injuries, and they are being driven off in the first ambulance to arrive. We are told to go to the driver. First come, first serve. He is stood by himself with the police. His head injury is quite minor, but it's bled from his scalp, so he looks like Carrie. Literally every inch of his face covered in blood. It's just a head injury. They bleed loads, as everyone knows. Because of the type of injuries involved, the force in RTCs, we have to put anyone involved on a spinal board no matter what. Until they are x-rayed and rule out any spinal injuries, even if they're a killer driver with a glass nick on their head, they go on a board. Eventually we get him in the back, on this board, and he's confused, but he's with it, and he's like, "What's going on? What happened? I was driving." As he's talking, we're called outside to the coppers, who are obviously going to take him at some point. So Luke goes out and I'm left alone with him, and he keeps talking. I'm sitting by his head, watching the head end of his body, where his little injury is. Just by the way we have loaded him, I'm sat with his head between my legs. The chair is behind the stretcher. I'm looking at him upside down. Again, he's asking me why he is here, and he was driving, and what has happened. And of course I want to say, you've just killed at least someone, at least one. You know you've killed at least one person. You definitely know you have, and maybe you're a mass murderer, mass killer, or whatever the term is. I doubt he's done it deliberately, so not murdered, but I'm not going to say any of that. But I'm annoyed at him a little bit, thinking he might be drunk or whatever. Then he lucidly tells me, he's just taken an intensive driving course for 1 week to get his HGV license. So he's got 1 week of experience driving a vehicle that size. Not even that. That was just training. And he's driving down the motorway right after he's got his qualification. And he says the course was hard for him. Difficult, he says. And he's driving today. And he's fallen asleep. And I believe it all. It's confirmed afterwards, no drugs or alcohol. He's fallen asleep because he's not used to the long journey, and he's driven into the central reservation and tipped and rolled the whole thing and killed three people, and it's unbelievable they let him drive long just after qualifying. I suppose everyone has to start somewhere, but this could not have gone worse. It seems simple to say, but he's tired and I'm tired, and I can bet everyone involved is tired too, so it's there to be said. It was a friend who was the first on scene, and later at the station, Sandy, when I've seen her, she said to me, without preamble, "He was definitely dead. I've covered him up, the one under the blanket." And I've said nothing, thinking she was just talking out loud. Then a couple of days afterwards, I've seen her again, and she's asking me, "Can I tell you something?" "I know you won't tell anyone." I'm saying, "Of course, I don't care." "I can tell you," she says. "I've gotten really scared." And I've said again, "Of course you can tell me anything. I won't tell anyone ever, because I don't care. And there's nothing you could have done which I haven't done, or worse." She says to me, "Because I was first on scene and because I rushed, I walked into the sight of what the lorry had done to the people in the first car, and I couldn't figure it out, and it got to me. I couldn't really work it out, so I was bricking it, and I've gone to the other car, the furthest away, and the man in there, who was out of the car, I'm not 100% sure that I checked that he was dead. I just put the travel rug over him." "You put the blanket over him?" I asked. "Yes, don't worry," I say. "I'm sure he was dead." And I think, well, I have never done that. How much do you have to be rushing or freaking out to do that? And I am a bit relieved that I always check if someone is dead before putting them under a blanket. What an idiot. I say, "Well, that's just a beauty, isn't it? But don't worry, of course, someone would have checked. Someone would have checked.
2: Don't worry. Don't worry. And don't tell anyone else. Don't tell anyone else ever. And if you do, I will say you did not tell me.
0: Thank you, Steve. I loved this novella, Barabbas. It's a truly visceral reading experience. This kind of picaresque novella, an episodic story from the life of a paramedic and about the impact on the body of this very stressful work with other people's bodies and the lifestyle it imposes of shift work and rushed eating, this and indigestion and lack of sleep, and the punishing life of a wee-woo, as the paramedic is called by, rather disparagingly, by a fire officer at one point. And there's a moment about halfway through the novel where it becomes clear that all of the episodes we've read up to that moment are just in one single day. And it's such a kind of powerful moment. What was it that drew you to writing about the paramedic beyond what you were saying in your intro?
1: I think when I was younger, before I began any adventures into being creative, this was a profession that I might have ended up in. I definitely had lots of close friends who went into the army and went into the police and went into the paramedic service and went into the fire service. And in a way, I felt retrospectively that I made a distinct decision to not do a job like this, to be selfish and to live a life of the mind where I could write poetry all day and teach people poetry and enjoy my life, because I saw what happened to the people who did that work, that they had to give away a part of themselves in order to help other people. And they had to become, if not physiologically worn down, and I think that's something people don't talk about very much, is how much physically these jobs take out of people, but also psychologically what it does to people. And so I've been haunted by a kind of amused cowardice. And I felt like I wanted to try and realize that in the style of fiction that I'm excited and interested by, this feeling that there is in society. There's been this strange development in society where so much intelligence and so much understanding has grown, but actually people are maybe more judgmental than I remember them being when I was younger. And I feel like if a story did broke or has broke about some of the things that paramedics or police maybe do, especially police, although that's a different discussion, people have no half second to think about what their interior phenomenological experience is going to be like, the wearing and the tearing and the brutality on their own morality. And so I wanted that to be very ambiguous, and I wanted it to be very intensive, and I wanted it to be quite funny. And I realized hearing myself read then, it's not funny at all. So I've failed miserably in terms of trying to make this amusing, though I think my friends who are not interested in writing would find it funny. And so that was it. I felt like I was too cowardly to ever be a paramedic, but I had empathy at some level because of my personality type, and I wanted to capture that in some weird proto-European consciousness-driven novel.
0: It works so well. I'm really glad you made that decision, both decisions, to take this path and to write about that path. But why the title? Is there a biblical reference?
1: There is. Theologically, I was always interested in the story of Barabbas, because I'm always really interested in the idea that Barabbas doesn't really choose the scenario he's in before the crowd makes the choice to choose him to be spared from crucifixion rather than Jesus. And I was always interested in the idea that Jesus on the cross is the first atheist by saying, "Father, why have you forsaken me?" You know, he has doubt. He's the first person to have doubt in himself and his father. And Barabbas then witnessing this becomes to me a kind of figure of the people. He's actually working in a way. He might be stealing to feed his family or stealing to help other people. And so in a way, jobs like the paramedic or other professions like that are like the invisible jobs that people on the outside don't realize kind of absorb sin in a way. So there's lots of stuff in the book about judgment, self-sacrifice. And I'm not a religious person, but I'm very interested in theology. And I'm also very interested in the history of literature when it used to take on theological themes, like Sienkiewicz or Lagerkvist or these great writers. And that's gone. So basically, I was trying to write the least fashionable book possible in multiple ways.
0: Fantastic. Thank you. Thank you, Steve. I should say, this is Literature Live on Resonance FM. And we'll be hearing a little more from Barabbas by S.J. Fowler later on. And my second guest tonight is Andrea Mason, a writer and artist based in London. Andrea's publications include book drawings 1 to 12 on my very own piece of paper press from 2023. And you may have seen some reproductions of one of Andrea's drawings of Samuel Beckett on the cover of a Penguin Modern Classic, which was reproduced by the TLS a couple of times over the last couple of years. Beautiful drawing. Also, Waste Extractions, a fiction pamphlet on broken sleep books. Ada and Carter, a handmade pamphlet on Aleph Press, and a winner of the Aleph Writing Prize 2020. Andrea was runner-up in the Desperate Literature Short Fiction Prize 2023, was shortlisted for the Manchester Fiction Prize 2020, and shortlisted for the inaugural Fitzcarraldo Editions Novel Prize in 2018. And I think maybe we'll talk about these prizes at a later point. Recent anthology publications include 22 Fictions, new writing from Desperate Literature and Brick Lane Bookshops, published by the great Cheerio Publishing, as well as Cybernetics or Ghosts, Stories from Myth to AI, on Subtext Books, and 11 Stories from Desperate Literature in 2023. Welcome, Andrea. And you're going to read a little from Waste Extractions, the Broken Sleep Books edition that was published in 2022, which Nicholas Royal said, you're putting the flipping eck back into ekphrasis, and Susie Campbell described as a brilliant and virtuoso performance drawn from Andrea's extraordinary repertoire of innovative approaches to fiction writing. Do you want to give us a little intro and maybe tell us a bit about the writing process, Andrea?
3: Yeah, thanks, Tony. So I'm going to read an extract from an extract from an extract within this text. So what I've done in this, in Waste Extractions, is work through a lot of other texts. And so the bit I'm going to read to you is part of the section where I've worked through a very visceral, super visceral story called Rashomon by Ryunosuke Akutagawa. And nicely in opposition to Steve's reading, mine is extremely external. And what I've done with the piece is, because it is such a visceral piece of writing, I have taken that story and, it's a word I learnt from conceptual poetry, I've passed it through various topics, if you like. So I worked through colours, clothing, objects, insects, weather, animals, food, verbs, abstract nouns. And then I used those lists of words to create the new pieces. So I'm going to read some of those. I've now already lost my place. So the so I'm going to read, the first one is colours. So what I've done is like pulled out all the colours in the order that they came in the story, and then I've added in all the extra stuff to make a new piece, and so on. 953. Oh, and just to say that the titles are also stolen. Song titles from an album called Schlagenheim by an amazing band called Black Midi. Okay. 953. Red stands at the black cliff edge, there seeing gold flashes and silver explosions arising from the bow of a red sailing ship. They will all be shown their white teeth, lips blue, Red decides. A long climb down. Scratchy sea thistles at ankle and calf, salt-stunted chicory, blue petals narrow and straight like short ties. Yellow bobbles of broom. Red sky at night, shepherd's delight. But now it's morning, shepherd's warning. Halfway down the cliff path, the moss yellow and mould black tin roof of help, the only man who can ride a dinghy across storm waves in sou'wester faded white. Gate posts support a painted gate, closing off a picket fence. Here, on this cliff edge, unruly containment. She was a lifeguard once, white type across her t-shirted tits, no one had required saving. Teeth, she sees them, open mouths exiting frothy vomit. Know the red heart that beats inside, save it and not the white teeth. The next piece is clothing. Years ago, hat or cap? Which hat goes with this robe? Which cap goes with that robe? I will wear no undershirt, only a robe, naked beneath this robe, all fur robe and no knickers. Then we have objects. Speedway. Statues wrapped in gold and silver foil, piles of firewood, corpses and droppings circle the brazier lit with coals. Take your sword and slay the spider webs. These will cover the corpses. Corpses like clay dolls. The corpses, corpses. Light a pine stick. This corpse, this body, lit by this pine torch, resembles that corpse. This corpse's hairs assemble, cut and laid out halo-like around the head, each hair separated from the other by a minuscule degree. Each hair points in a different direction, lit by the pine torch. This hair, 2036, is longer than this hair, 1058. This corpse, which lies adjacent to and touching the other, left hand to right hip, is no match for the sword that our man, a lowly servant, raises. These corpses will know nothing now of his sword. The old woman speaks. You'll cut their hair, we will make a wig. Our lowly servant considers these hairs of this corpse strand-like, not web-like. This is dead hair, just as dead snakes may be dried fish, she says. This is now life and death. Raise your sword. Corpses. He gazes upon the body, hers and the corpses. Then we have insects. A Western. Cricket, cricket, fleas. Then weather. 9532. Rain, rain, earthquakes, whirlwinds. Rain, rain, rain, rain, rain, rain, chill, wind, wind, rain, rainy it is. And then animals. Speedway, too. Foxes eat badgers, which eat crows, which prefer to not eat crows, that eat crows. A dog, a lizard and a monkey confront the chicken, the predator bird's crow, offering it snakes instead of fish, fish. And food. Reggae. On eating sesame seeds, I'm apt to sneeze. On eating dried fish, I forget to breathe. Not when eating fish.
0: Thank you, Andrea. I really enjoyed those. And I wondered if you could tell us a little bit more about this kind of overarching theme of waste that all of this, your work at the moment, is speaking to.
3: So it's a little bit like Steve's thoughts, and I don't know if obsession is the right word, but I am kind of obsessed with the environment and the climate crisis, and especially with waste and consumerism, and had an idea more than 10 years ago now that I wanted to write a novel about waste, and I'm still in that process. Along the way, I've made various different pieces. It's come out in different forms. To try and write the novel, I needed to get access, I felt, to the my local dump, and that took me 7 years. I have finally got access and then made this story that I'm going to read later. And also along the way, in between writing courses, I did an MSc in Environment and Sustainable Development, a bit like your idea, Steve, of maybe I should do, you know, something helpful in the world and get a job in the environmental arena. Anyway, that didn't manifest, and I came to my senses and realized that I wanted to be a writer, actually, and that's my subject matter. And yeah.
0: It's really interesting because I remember in the Franco Rosso documentary, Dreadbeaten Blood, about Lyndon Kwesi Johnson, brilliant documentary which has been recently reissued and restored by the BFI. There's a moment where a very young, this is filmed in 1979, a very young Lyndon Kwesi Johnson is saying he doesn't think really that poetry can change the world. You know, you have to actually work on kind of material problems in order to change things. And yet his poetry has changed things manifestly. It's given people new tools, new ways to think about things. And I think fiction, the transformations in consciousness that happen when we're reading fiction can be political transformations transformations in political consciousness. So I think there really is value in using fiction to explore the environmental crisis and climate change. I mean, I'm quite interested, Andrea, just what you were saying about your writing process, that you you work on sort of smaller projects and short stories and performances that sort of feed into this larger project. It's not like the conventional idea is that you work away in isolation, writing a whole big thing, and then it's published, and then you kind of talk about it. But for you, those kind of the performances and the readings are part of this ongoing writing process.
3: It's true, especially with the one I'm trying to do now, this novel that I'm trying to write now. It's definitely taking me longer than I conceived it might originally. It's very much also to do with circumstance and, you know, doing life as well as trying to make your stuff. And there was the aspect of not getting access to the material that I need, the fact I needed to work with. But the project was my project, and I just kind of kept going along the way and trying out various things. And it's just how it's manifested, really. Yeah. But it is a nice strategy. So there's writers, the Diego Garcia novel, Luke Williams and Natasha Subramanian. They had this really fantastic strategy of, because that was 10 years from starting to publication, and they would publish almost as they went along each chapter, kind of that idea of serial publishing. Mm. So they would really cleverly and strategically choose incredible places to submit their chapters to. And it was just the best strategy, and I loved it, and I just kind of thought, I'm going to do that too. So that's kind of what's happened, really. And it's come out, things have come out in all sorts of different ways. So, for instance, the book of drawings I did with you, with Piece of Paper Press, that was just another kind of strand of activity that I was doing that I realised, well, this is part of the overall project. I did always conceive, I think, as it could be an exhibition as and a novel, and the drawings happened along the way. And so it's just all kind of, it's all been a little bit happy accidents, etc. But it is all part of the bigger project overall. Yeah.
0: It was quite fortuitous, the book drawings, because I'd seen Andrea posting some of these drawings on Instagram, and you contacted me to say, would I be interested in contributing to something or other?
3: And
0: I
3: said, was it Mercurius,
0: yes, it was, I think. Probably, yeah. And I said, yeah, but I'd love to meanwhile, publish these drawings right away.
3: I was very happy about that.
0: And small presses are really important to both of you from your bios. Stephen, can I ask you to talk a little bit about the importance of small presses in your writing practice?
1: Yeah, they're absolutely vital. I was really privileged in 2022 at the Small Publishers Fair in Conway Hall, which is an incredible institution, to have the retrospective exhibition there where they had all of my publications from where I started in 2010, and it was over 60 UK independent publishers, and that's something I'm really, really proud of. I think it happened to me accidentally, because when I started publishing poetry, I didn't realise you're supposed to hoard your debut collection like some Southern Belle debutante and you know, come out under the umbrella and auspice of a certain press that becomes part of your contextual aesthetic in people's minds. I had no idea, and I published 3 books in about 3 months about prisons and about, you know, horror, and people were just like, well, you're not going to be the poet laureate, mate, you know. So I was kind of stuffed before I started, and it became also so important to me early on to not be isolated. Why I've really struggled writing fiction over the years, and why I've not wanted to, is because essentially you have to spend all day indoors, which makes me quite low, and I want to be happy. So I've written poetry and done visual stuff, and what I found is
3: you can go to the dump.
1: Well, you could go to the dump after 7 years if they give you access, which I think they were quite wise to restrict you. Knowing you a little bit, Andrea, I wouldn't let you in the dump for the first 7 years. And then after, I would trust you and let you inside of my dump, but not for the first 7 years. So I think they're quite reasonable to do that.
0: And Andrea, what about small presses? What's the importance of small presses?
3: Small presses are everything. When you're reading out my bio, I'm nothing without small presses. Everything I've done so far has been published through small presses. And I really love that space, I've got to be honest. It's kind of, I'm really grateful to have been published by Broken Sleep and by the Aleph Press, etc., and Piece of Paper Press. And because you just keep doing what you do, don't you? You know, you just keep doing what you do. And if you get little things along the way, it just kind of keeps you going.
0: And things out into the world.
3: It gets things into the world, and it gets you in dialogue with other makers and practitioners, and it's like it's so vital, such a vital space.
0: Yeah, Steve.
1: It's enormously collaborative at a really base level. You're actually working with someone as a collaborator rather than an innately hierarchical experience. And that's been so inspiring and important to me. I wouldn't have published Muiam and Brabus were it not for Dominic Jekyll at Tenement. He essentially created them. He allowed me to have that space. So without Dominic and without his ethos, he is a real, like, doing it all for the love of the game throwback. And without him, I simply wouldn't have written these books. But I'm interested in what you think, Tony, because you've published with quite large publishers and also indie publishers. You've done both a lot.
0: I have, and actually, but actually I wouldn't have a publishing track record of any kind if it weren't for small presses, because my first short story was published by Pulp Faction, which was a tiny press that produced kind of fiction anthologies in the mid-90s. And then my first novel was published by Low Life Books, a tiny kind of small press up in Scotland. My second novel was published by Attack Books, which was a very kind of polemical publishing project by Stephen Wells, the Guardian and NME journalist. He set up this imprint called Attack Books in order to publish people like me and Stuart Holme and Malcolm Bennett. He wanted to publish Malcolm Bennett and couldn't. Without them, I wouldn't be standing here today without those opportunities. It's both a very challenging time for small presses right now. But also, there are more small presses doing really, really excellent work at this moment in time here in the UK, particularly, and maybe internationally, they're getting the work out there. They may be facing incredible difficulty doing so, and the long-term prognosis may be really challenging for those small presses, and certainly the small presses that I was published by in the early late 90s, they didn't last into the 21st century, really, most of them. Codex Books was another, and if any listeners or indeed Steve and Andrea want to find out more, there's a really great book that just came out, published by 404 Inc. up in Scotland, called Publisher Not Found. And it's both a celebration and a kind of post-mortem of their 10-year existence. And it's both kind of inspiring and really harrowing, you know, and you realize that they were operating at such a kind of razor's edge that a success that wasn't expected would be as challenging and hard to survive as a setback. So they were continually victims of their own success and unable to sustain themselves. But it's a really great book. 404 Inc. Have published it, so get it while you can. And it's called Publisher Not Found. But yeah, small presses are so important. There'd never been better ones, like Joan, like Ma Bibliothèque, Tenement. You could list them. It would take hours. We could spend hours doing it. I'm glad you mentioned collaboration, Steve, because collaboration is a very important aspect of your work. And I wanted to ask you about your various camarades, and which often involve you pairing up writers and poets across international borders. And I wanted to ask, how did you begin to develop this way of working?
1: I really wanted to avoid being isolated and to be into this literary trope, the idea that collaboration doesn't lend itself innately to literature. There's no reason for that other than the form and the tradition. And, you know, I was trying to learn as well. I started to collaborate as a form of pedagogy. If I wanted to learn sound poetry, I pretended to Phil Minton that I'd done it before, and then I'd go on stage with him. And if I wanted to learn recently, I've been doing a lot of dance poetry, and I'm a really terrible, terrible dancer, Tony. I know this is radio, but if I started to dance right now, you would start to cry. And although that would be pleasing to see, I still wouldn't do it. So I see it as a form of pedagogy. And then also, really early on, I wanted to get deeply interested, as you know, and I know you share this, I have a huge interest in European literature. And I was finding that everyone who was interested in European literature were reading people who were dead. Mm-hmm. And I wanted, I mean, from the 20th century, but still gone, unfortunately. And I wanted them to see contemporary people. And I was going to these festivals in Europe, being invited, because I was the only person interested in what's happening in contemporary Icelandic or Romanian poetry, maybe not literature, but poetry. And I was finding that the scenes were unbelievable and everyone was performing and everyone was collaborating and doing things in England that I wasn't seeing a lot. So I thought, well, I'll invite them to England. When I did, no one came. And then I thought, if I invite them and I pair them with local people, people will come. And 750 events later, 27 countries, we've done tours in Mexico, we've done Camaradas in Iraq. You know, the European Poetry Festival that I run does, you know, 15, 20 Camaradas a year, and each event is 16 poets. So you're talking about thousands of poets all over the world collaborating very easily, because all I do, as you know, and Andrea knows, who have both kindly done my events before, I give people 7 or 8 minutes and I say, good luck. And I trust people, and people collaborate really well, and I really believe in it.
0: And it works. I mean, and when is the European Poetry Festival coming up? That's really soon, isn't it?
1: It is really soon. Thank you for asking. Yeah, June 17th it starts, and then it goes on for 3 weeks with 10 events, and that's the summer main festival in London. And if people go to europeanpoetryfestival.com, every event is free, and that's really important to me too. Please come along. It's always a blast, and it's very different than what most people's experience of poetry readings are.
0: I can confirm that, and every evening is a surprise. You'll come away surprised and thrilled by the collisions that Steve has curated. And I'll hopefully see some of you there, listeners. Andrea, you mentioned that you know, some of the prizes that you've been shortlisted for and longlisted for. How has that kind of reinforced what you're doing? Or
3: it's been surprising and nice, exciting. It's kind of just like, yeah, these are just little moments that keep you going along the path. Well, not that I was going to not keep going, but yeah, it's just helpful to have these little nods here and there. Yeah, definitely. The one that has been amazing, of course, is the Desperate Literature Prize. And that's just the most incredible prize. It has so much on offer. And having done the prize, I've then since been anthologized in their book. That was my first, the reason I really, really wanted to submit to that prize is because they produce this beautiful anthology. Mm-hmm. And I saw it, I thought, I want to be in that, it's so gorgeous. And so that happened. And then Rob Greer and Kate Ellis put together this 22 Fictions, which they very kindly included me into. And then I think, yeah, and then there's been lots of events and readings. I've probably done about 5 or 6 salon reading mm-hmm. events with them, like 2 in Madrid, 3 or 4 in London.
0: One quite recently in Madrid, right?
3: One quite recently in Madrid. And it's kind of like the prize that keeps giving. It's quite extraordinary. It's an amazing thing.
0: Excellent. And that leads us quite nicely into your next reading, because you're going to read from that very short story in 22 Fictions that's just been published by Cheerio Books. Over to you.
3: So I'm just going to read, again, a small portion. Okay, so it is called Today at the Dump, the World is in the Bin. Today, at the dump, the world is in the bin. A classroom globe tossed into TV and monitors sits on its head, a round peg in a square crate, wanting the hard angles of a TV or a monitor. She has tasked herself with visiting her local waste facility once a week for a year. She wants to know about waste. She needs to know the nature of it and the volume of it, like a storm chaser terrified of storms. She will examine the discarded goods with a dispassionate eye, in the way that a hospital consultant matter-of-factly dispenses with the person in front of them, writing a follow-up letter which cites that this pleasant woman has a bone density, for instance, that implies a fragility that the woman does not recognise. Yesterday, she watched a YouTube clip of Slovenian philosopher Slavoj Žižek. A dramatic soundtrack accompanied the camera as it panned down from a shot of industrial fluorescent strips to a heap of mixed waste, plastic bags and clothing. This where we should start feeling at home. We are used to our waste disappearing, like shit, he said. In fact, waste is our nature and we should love it. Love is not idealisation. True ecologist loves all this. He gestured to a heap of plastic bottles as the camera panned around to reveal that he too was standing in a London waste facility. George, a site worker, waves cheerily at her as she notates the TVs and monitors. Bush, Dell, Daewoo, Sharp, Goodman's, JVC, Samsung. An Apple iMac has dints on its back, either side of where the stand is attached. In Viet Flakes, artist Carolee Schneemann's film montage, composed of Vietnam atrocity images, plays across 14 old-school boxy TVs, which hang from the gallery ceiling, cables draped down like tendrils and spool on the floor around 14 DVD players. The world in TVs. Today at the dump of forest, pine prunings cover the concrete floor. The green against the grey reminds her of a sweatshirt she bought at H&M, attracted by a green forest transfer which contrasted pleasingly with the grey of the sweatshirt. Back home she found the sweatshirt too thick. She felt heavy. She improvised by rolling up the sleeves each time she wore it. Then she chopped off the waistband and cuffs and slashed the neck, Fame style. It was ruined, unreturnable, unfit for the charity shop, non-recyclable. She stuffed it into a bin bag alongside other similarly neated items and sent it off to landfill. In Make a Salad, artist Alison Knoll stands at a table, knife in hand, on the bridge of the Turbine Hall at Tate Modern and chops cucumbers, radishes and tomatoes to the accompaniment of a live orchestra. On a count, she throws the salad onto a giant green tarpaulin, which covers the concrete floor, chucks over the dressing and descends into the hall, where she forks it into colanders from which the salad is served. Every time you eat a salad, Knoll says, you are performing the piece. Today at the dump, a headless horse, a hand-carved decorative rocking horse. As she walks along to get a better view, she sees that the head has been sawn off. Spooky, Denise says when she tells her later. Last week we had a dead cat and a dead dog. Denise is her portal into the dump. She writes her name into Denise's open book and Denise gifts her a high-vis vest and a red hard hat. Entry is via an open hanger. She's always careful to look left for exiting traffic. She's watched the health and safety video and signed off her compliance and takes the pathway alongside a low aluminium barrier which leads to a small flight of metal steps. Up here, a rib cage height concrete wall is all there is between her and plasterboard, metals, hard

0: might look over a cliff edge to see what's been dashed against the rocks. Plasterboard and metal sit side by side in large containers. The other categories are partitioned by concrete walls, which taper down to the ground floor, down there to the land of JCB crushers and diggers and men with long-handled brooms. Two diggers travelling in opposite directions draw alongside each other. The nearest driver shouts across to the other driver, who wears ear protectors. George, wearing scarf and woolen hat to keep the flies off, he says, shouts to this driver. She walks back along to Metals. George follows her, wheeling a red trolley full of bikes and scooters. The JCB driver is using the digger arm to bash down the metals, making room for these new bikes and scooters. A trolley catches in the teeth of the digger. The digger arm bashes repeatedly against the side of the container in an effort to dislodge the trolley, like a horse kicking its belly to dislodge a fly. George flings his arms up and down. The driver presses the trolley against the inside edge of the container and jerks the digger arm upwards. The trolley falls off and George raises his arms in celebration.
1: Thank you, Andrea. And you were saying that this piece of work was your first go at writing up the waste material in a more prosy style.
0: Yeah. Mm-hmm.
1: And this is all contributing to the development of your what's now a novel in progress,
0: yeah.
1: Debris Field.
0: Yes.
1: So, listeners, watch out for Andrea's events and look out for this ongoing body of work and under the title of Waste or Debris Field as it's coming out. And on the 7th of June, you've got mm-hmm. another sort of satellite event in this mm-hmm. kind of project. What's that?
0: It's called Waste Exchange. It's going to be anarchic carousel of events. So we're starting with kind of like activities like darning and mending and stitching and erasure poetry, and then we go through into readings, performances, and then into DJ sets and live sets, and there'll be food, and it will be kind of carnivalesque, and there's a sort of focus-ish, not really a focus about waste, it's more about just a kind of attitude of mind of all the people performing, and yeah,
1: fantastic.
0: It's going to be fun. It's at the Avalon Cafe in Bermondsey.
1: Avalon Cafe on the 7th of June.
0: 7th of June.
1: Everybody. And Steve, I wonder if I could ask you to introduce and give another reading from Barabbas?
2: Absolutely. So
1: fantastic.
2: The first was from the early part of the book. This is towards the end of the book. All the chapters are strangely fragmented and interchanged, so no context needed apart from his chapter 48 called What's Coming. We're called to this man as a suicide risk, and the dispatcher uses that phrase, but when we arrive, there's no one maintaining him, and it's a bystander who has called it in and left. There's no crowd either. We keep being the first. We should stop racing to these, I say to Luke. He's on a second floor window ledge of a mostly concrete, unoccupied office building, but at the side, down a slip road. You can't see him unless you look, and that's abnormal. There's nothing apart from him standing up there to indicate that anything unusual is happening. Luke says we'll wait for him, and we'll wait for the fire surface, and I say I'll go up there and talk him down. Luke raises his eyebrows, but says be my guest. I have a feeling he might jump if we wait, I say. The door to the building has been broken open, so I go in and up some horrible stairs and walk slowly down the corridor to the window that has been forced open. I announce myself, hello, and he looks in at me, but doesn't seem panicky. This makes a change. As I get closer, he says to me, I have schizophrenia, and then he says he knows about God. I tune him out immediately. God is coming, he says in his babble, and I immediately think, maybe a faker. I say, you shouldn't say what you have because it makes it look like you don't have it. In his defence, he doesn't react to this at all. A bus, he says, a bus. I say, what's that, mate? My workplace is excessively competitive, he says, and I laugh out loud. I can't hold it in. He's really got me and it just comes up out of me, a flood of laughter, and I wonder if Luke can hear me. The man is quite ratty, but he doesn't look physically ill. He is hard to look at, though. I stand away from the window and I have an urge to push him as he's rambling, and that makes sense. He's pretending not to notice me fully, or he doesn't really want to see me there, standing by. And one was saved, he says. Not me, I say. God is coming, he says. When, I ask, and then I cut him off. I think he is speaking to me at the moment, mate. Every day he is coming to me, one way or another,

0: just the mention of his name. I'm a dead body on the verge of resurrection. Ah, compulsive speaker, he says. Hard to trust anything they say that they want you to hear. I'm not finding this funny. His bringing me here, forcing me to witness him standing near the empty air, but there is something truthful about it. If you keep holding your head, the thoughts will stop, I say, and I put my hands on my own head and say, see, it works. Now he does turn to look at me, carefully holding the rail of the window, and at this point I could grab him and pull him in and save him, but I don't yet do it. No one but Luke to watch, maybe. No, it isn't that. Too easy to say there's no point in saving him. It isn't that easy either. Maybe he means what he says. Go on, I say. Go on, you were talking. And one was saved, he says to me, almost smiling back. Do not despair, one of them was saved. Do not presume, and one was saved, and on he goes. Easy it is for you to say these things, I say. It just comes out of you. Do not despair, one of them was saved. Well, I have a dilemma, I say, and he seems to understand. It's the organized irrational, he says. One day we were walking, he says, his back turned to the open space in the street, and I can hear the sirens, which I think is silly in a way, but this is the closest he has come to falling. You're a... I say to him. But one, he goes. We saw a man bend down and pick up something. The man put the thing into his pocket, what the man had picked up. You know, if you jumped feet first, you'd not die, you gobby. I'm speaking over him. You boring... It's not that high. We're going to let him organize it, he says. I think you would break both of your legs. The organized irrational, he says. If you didn't roll, the impact would maybe shear your shins up through your knees. We're going to let him organize what he's picked up. I've seen something like that before, I say, more than once. You wouldn't die. I met this woman recently who jumped from that motorway bridge over the river. You know that place, how high it is? She survived. It was a miracle. He's gripping the rail now, but his legs are outside it, so he has to step in to get in. If I pushed you, I go on, you would probably land on your back. Or if you turn enough in the air on your head, then you're dead. Broken back, cracked skull. So I think it's better if you jump to control it yourself. If you do that, I promise, I won't tell anyone you did it. He turns finally to face me. The firemen are coming up the stairs behind us as he is climbing his leg back over the rail. As they reach the top of the stairs, I grab him with all of my strength around his upper body and I drag him violently over the railing and onto the floor. I hold him and squeeze him with every ounce of my strength. I press the air from him, locking my hands together around his neck and back. I press him into the floor as though I could push him into it. My forearm forces his face down and he can't breathe and he isn't talking anymore. I don't want to hear it, I say. And the firemen get to me and take him off me. And when we are stood away and time passes quickly between the sign of the situation and the stillness of it being over, they say, well done, mate. And they pat me on the back and they say they've never seen a wee woo be a hero before. And they laugh and they say, well done, and well done again. And when I get back to the ambulance, Luke says, well done too.
1: Great. Steve, thank you so much. What a great reading. As someone who's performed your poetry thousands of times, when you're performing fiction, is there any difference? Does it feel different in any way?
0: Oh, massively, Tony. What a fantastic question. Yeah, because I haven't read texts, even poetry texts, for many, many years. And I started to do improvisation and sound poetry precisely because I found myself bored of my own poetry. I felt like I'd already written it, I already knew it, and I could feel people not listening because the text wasn't being created in front of them. And with fiction, you return to that, but the duration is longer. So even reading then for 5 minutes, I have to really discipline myself to just maintain reading and not start to mess with it and play with all this live stuff that I've done. And I actually really struggle to do it for the instinct that I feel like I'm boring people. And I don't mean that in a humble way. I just mean that text read from the page requires such patience and investments and trust in the idea that people can hear text that's read when it's not spoken to them. So to read fiction live, I think this is probably, even with Mooing coming out, one of the only times I've ever done it.
1: Oh great. Well, let's hope you do more of it now, because I felt when I started reading fiction in front of audiences, rather than speaking as myself, kind of speaking, but reading fiction, there's a sort of slight shift in attention. People kind of, they're deferring to the bookness of it rather than as if you're speaking to them directly. And there's something, some subtle kind of shift that happens there.
0: I think that fiction carries with it narrative innately. Even if you're doing a fragmentary modernist or experimental piece, there's more sense of narrative over time, and therefore people can maintain an attention on that narrative as though it was a kind of conversation more than, say, poetry.
1: Yeah. I find as well that if you do a literature festival in Europe, in mainland Europe, let's say, there's an expectation maybe that you'll read for 20 minutes rather than just for five, which is the kind of standard kind of bookshop event model. And sometimes when I've got a first draft of a novel and there's a kind of short, pithy chapter, I think, great, that's the 2 minute reading sorted, you know. But fiction's kind of a lonely job, writing fiction, and a lot of writers are quite introverted, and maybe all of us are quite introverted as well, maybe. Would you have any advice for writers? Because a lot of writers hate doing the public stuff. Any advice for writers who are nervous about reading their work for the first time, Andrea?
2: So, like Steve, I'm not good with isolation and sitting alone in a room, and I didn't see that it had to be that way. And I like the studio model, as I perceive it, of being an artist, where you're perhaps surrounded more by people. And also, I think the thing about, I hope I'm not digressing too much, but like, no, as an artist, I feel you're more used to things being seen whilst they're in process. So I always encourage, like, so with my teaching, I always encourage my writers to use reading aloud as part of the edit process. I then also make events for this whole thing of having community and giving people platforms. And I always, again, encourage students to go to events and listen to writers and practice it themselves. And I just, like, super encourage it as a practice and part of your own process. And,
1: yeah.
2: And just that whole thing of making community, which is
1: I completely agree. It's so important to go to stuff.
2: Mm-hmm.
1: It's a lesson that we can learn from poets like Stephen Watts, or, you know, artists like Gustav Metzger.
2: Mm-hmm.
1: Go to everything, because mm-hmm. it's really important to go to stuff and see stuff live. And I was just going to say something really, really super interesting, and it's completely slipped my mind. But I will come back to what Andrea was saying a moment ago, that knowing you're going to read your work aloud at some point in the very near future does force you to do a really rigorous edit. Just the anticipation of knowing that people are going to be hearing this makes you look at it super critically, and you spot things coming a mile away, and you think, oh my gosh, I can't say that, you know. And you really have to kind of really work hard at that. And I think, Steve.
0: I was just going to say, if I was going to give advice to a writer who's going to do something live, I would say, first and foremost, it's not oratory. Authenticity is much more interesting than confidence. Yeah. People are much more interested by someone's gulps than they are interested by someone with a clear voice if they're pig-headed.
2: Mm-hmm.
0: Second, it gives you a chance to think about why you care what people think.
2: Mm.
0: It gives you a moment. When I work with students who are anxious, I just ask them, why do you care what people think? And third, a live work is a new work. It's a Heraclitean moment. And when you're writing, you're alone. And when someone's reading your work, you're not there. So you have a moment where you can build a brand new thing in time and space. And it's worth looking at it like that, because that separates you from that moment and you stop being too worried about what people think about what you're doing.
1: Here's to building brand new things in time and space. I completely agree with that. And Andrea, building things in time and space?
2: I mean, yeah, so we're back to this idea of the death of the author and the audience being part of the making of the work, which brings me nicely round to John Cage's 4:33. Couldn't get away with not talking about that, which is entirely about building things in time and space, where, if anybody listening doesn't know, he has a piano player, concert pianist in the tales, come up to a concert piano in an auditorium, and he opens it and he is silent and doesn't play for 4 minutes and 33, and that's the piece, because it's what happens with the audience. So literally the piece is built out of audience sounds.
1: And who is it made the record of all of those 4 minutes and 33 silences put together? I can't remember, but I've just had our kind of 2 minute, 30 seconds call. And so I need to wind things up and say that this has been Literature Live with me, Tony White, and my brilliant guests this month, the authors S.J. Fowler, reading from and talking about his novella Barabbas, out now from Tenement Press, and Andrea Mason, reading from and talking about her work in progress, Debris Field. My thanks to them, to our engineers tonight, Lorena Shapiro and Ollie Goodwin. Thank you both. And above all, thanks to our listeners wherever you are. Do let us know if you enjoyed the show. And I'll be back on the 8th of June for more Literature Live here on Resonance FM, bringing more great writers into the Resonance studio for readings and chat from the live literature scene. And my guests in June, I am super excited, are going to be Susan Finley and Ben Pester. And I really hope you'll be able to join us. It's going to be another good one. In the meantime, look out for book events and author readings in bookshops, libraries, rooms above, pubs and festivals, wherever you are. And if there are authors you'd like to hear on the programme, do let us know. You can find me at tonywhite.london. Now, it's just time to say that Resonance FM is a community radio station and a registered charity, which provides a broadcast platform and radio training to hundreds of volunteers and to artists, musicians, composers, writers across all art forms. And the wear and tear in a studio this busy is immense, and every microphone cable costs money. Resonance is run on a relative shoestring, so do visit the website if you get a chance to find out how you can help keep Resonance on the air. And I'm going to cue our outro music right now. And our theme music is Words for Two by Six Organs of Admittance, which is the long-term musical project of American guitarist Ben Chasney. And Six Organs will be supporting Steve Von Till's tour in the US in August. And there's a new cassette and download-only release from Six Organs of Admittance that's released a couple of days ago on Island House Records' Bandcamp page. So check that out. It's great. I'm Tony White, and this has been Literature Live. See you again on the 8th of June. And in the meantime, on behalf of everyone here in the Resonance studio, Steve, Andrea, Ollie, Lorena, and me, thank you for listening.
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4: Let a bogged pig say, show you what to do, and this is what he'll tell you. If you got a problem, to know who you are here now, this is what you do. 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

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We're here for an hour of expert talk, a respite from the frequent madness of crowds and the mediocrity and outright lunacies of leaders. This week, we'll delve and spin and dive and duck into AI, Web3, blockchain, crypto, digital assets. 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First, Alessandro Bellatta, co-founder of Fasanara Digital, the digital assets arm of Fasanara Capital, one of London's top broadly based next-gen alternative investment firms. Then Robbie Young, CEO of investments at Animoca Brands, active across digital identity, RWA, tokenization, gaming, metaverse, and Web3 development, stablecoins, treasury management, and with such a range, it's no surprise that there's an awesomely large portfolio of over 600 companies at play. And we must congratulate Chrissy Hill, formerly at Polkadot, the Tony Blair Institute, and cybernetics-focused VC and PE investors Cyberdot Fund for launching her own venture, Dreadnought Solutions, providing regulatory, legal, and governance services to enterprises that are applying and scaling the complex of emerging AI, Web3, and digital technologies. And we're joined by prolific writer Michael Charles Borelli, director of AI and Partners, positioned as Europe's leading professional services firm for organizations subject to the EU AI Act. And of course, at both regional and country levels, it's a complex and fast-evolving regulatory landscape. And we'll hear from Larissa Kuznetsova, who on a previous edition made a guest almost faint with joy. Hello there, Ian McKnight, when he recognized her from one of her acting roles. More later, but from her, we'll hear poetry. And we'll be held together as ever by cycling, sustainable urban transportation and logistics expert, master engineer, Dr. Stew's old and good friend, Mr. Chris Dixon. We'll hear music by Gong and its ever-growing constellation of cosmic derivatives, quantum spin-offs, and astral fellow travelers. This time, it will be by Gong themselves and Carrie Grace. But first, here is sometime member of Gong and the Magic Brothers, as well as prolific collaborator with numerous members of the Gong family, violin virtuoso Graham Clark.

0: Hooray! That was Graham Clark from his 1997 album, Isthmus, recorded in collaboration with John Thorne and Milo Fell. Watch out on social media for Graham's gigs from time to time. Sublime jazz improv with ethereal twists and occasional Octave Doctor touches. And you're listening to The Naked Short Club on Resonance FM. I am Dr. Stu, your host, and with me are experts. Each bears before them a frothing tankard of the sacred libation that we will enjoy, as always, throughout the show, the delicious ale produced by our long-term corporate sponsors, made of Punzi beer! The brew that, without advocating for whoever should or should not sort this out, asks, how on earth have we ended up with 13 million people in the UK living below the poverty line? But now it's time for another truth as we engage in the sacrament of sampling this amber nectar, this six sharp elixir. So guests, Dr. Stew needs to know, how are you dressed?
1: We are naked, Dr. Stew.
0: A beautiful rolling of an R by someone. I think that was Alessandro. Beautifully done. And as William Blake wrote, art can never exist without naked beauty displayed. And whether crypto or fiat, with each of you, you're both pert of form and clearly of wallet fat. Now let's start our conversation and unlike Diogenes, crawl out of our jars into the sunlight. Now, Alessandro, we sat last week in the pub enjoying a pint of that delicious made of Ponzi beer, and you mentioned that certain Jason Huang had announced that we have reached AGI. I mean, number one, have we? Number two, what does this mean? And, you know, are we now going to enter a permanent lysergic acid reality, or is that too quantum? You know, have we got there, and where's it taking us? Over to you.
2: Wow, indeed, Dr. Stew, I don't know. When I read the news last week, we were at the pub, the first few seconds I started thinking, and I was like, is this the moment? Are we, you know, such a innocent moment and drinking a pint in a bar, and is this the moment AGI actually is announced to the world? Is it gonna change everything? Honestly, I don't know if you're still there, you know, if AGI, what is even AGI, right? Because this is the definition, this is the problem. If we got AGI, what does it even mean if I don't know what AGI is? I listened to the video, I've seen what the CEO of NVIDIA meant by AGI, and in his words, is about AI that can replicate the activity of a median human being. Fair definition, I would say. Under this definition, perhaps we are rather close. But is this what we all think about when we imagine AGI? Is this the movie-worthy type of intelligence that, you know, is lingering in the back of our mind when we think of, again, AGI? I don't know. I don't think so, to be honest. I think we're all waiting for something magical to happen. And productivity is good, don't get me wrong, but it doesn't feel magical just yet.
0: Over to you, Robbie.
3: So when I think about AGI, I'm reminded of a couple of weeks ago, I was in Munich at a gathering of a bunch of really smart founders and entrepreneurs. And I sat at dinner next to a guy who had started a business there in Germany. He was actually Italian by origin, and he's a physicist. And I felt supremely outclassed at dinner when I asked him what he did. And he said, I'm working on nuclear fusion. And I said, oh, well, I'm in altcoins. Anyway, long story short, and what has this got to do with AGI? It reminds me of nuclear fusion, because to me, the idea is this is all about whether or not machines can create intelligence, quote unquote. And so I think of it like fusion, in that the idea behind fusion is the measure of success is there's a net gain of material. You've created more energy out than you put into it. And so for me, AGI, that, and this is not scientific, this is my personal definition, but I feel like if we can get more intelligence out of the machine than we had put into the machine to begin with, that to me is kind of AGI.
0: That's interesting, and it also implies that ultimately we're outsmarting them because we're getting out more than we put in. Michael?
4: I'd like to offer a different perspective. I'd say it depends on what type of AI application you're talking about, and everyone has a different definition of AI fundamentally. So you have the legal definition, excuse me, and the academic definition. So I have heard at various conferences amidst the euphoria and propaganda that people think LLMs are at the, we've reached AGI for LLMs, whereas other more emerging forms, we haven't reached it yet. So it really depends. Are you talking about AI as an umbrella term or the little innovations and applications that apply with each apply to each stage? I think what the best explanation I've heard and read, Mustafa Suleiman, so his book The Coming Wave, he talks about three types of AIs. You have artificial narrow intelligence, artificial general intelligence, artificial super intelligence. As I understand, the type of artificial intelligence we should be concerned about is artificial super intelligence, where it far exceeds any intelligence of a human being, whereas artificial general intelligence, or AGI, is where we reach equilibrium. So it depends on how fast, if you look at, for example, ChatGPT, as I know, forgive me for using, everyone uses this, where we are with that, we got to say 100 million users faster than it took for us to get the same for the internet across 10 years. So we probably will get there much faster. Whether we'll know, it may just happen overnight. So one day we may have reached and it will just be there. The question is, do we have the self-awareness to know when that moment will be?
0: Isn't that when Skynet comes onto our television screens and says, people of Earth, ... Over to you, Chrissy.
5: And not only do I wonder whether we'll have the self-awareness, but will we care? That's another question. Like, is it going to make our lives so exponentially better that we're not even noticing? I don't think we're there yet. I don't think what we have now is robust enough or flexible enough to qualify as AGI. But again, it does depend upon the definitions, which is such a lawyerly thing to say. It depends. But still, I feel like goalposts are moving. We have to be aware of that, especially from a regulatory perspective. And that, of course, is where I focus generally, which is helping translate these complex concepts to people who are just learning. Obviously, we are all in the midst of it, so we're in our echo chamber thinking about this every day. But again, that makes me wonder, Will generally people even pay attention to this? Even, you know, will it matter to their lives? And I think perhaps we need to take a step back and from that regulatory perspective and also just a general economic perspective, think, what are we going to do about this? Because it's a lot like with the open claw, lobster head phenomenon. You know, I feel a lot of people in the industry are building things just because, not necessarily for related to a mission or an achievable goal, or should we be building those? Just, you know, kind of to see if we can do it. There's nothing wrong with that inherently. However, you know, what is that going to do for us in the future to improve people's lives? That is what I think we should be thinking about.
0: Last week in the pub, Robbie mentioned something that smacks of what you were talking about, Chrissy, which is that we've ended up with two entirely development models and pathways when it comes to this sort of stuff. So folks, if you don't mind, we're going to inflect into that. Robbie, do you want to repeat that?
3: So I think we've been thinking a lot about agents, and you know, this is a modest plug because that's one of the projects we're working on at our company. And when we think about agents, when we found a lot of success with them, the success has really come from this idea of a swarm of agents working, you know, in as a massive army, essentially, to help you get done what you want to get done. And I think this is, I don't know whether this is a programming limitation or it's just a better way of organization, but I think it goes back to the AGI concept of what is your goal at the end? If your goal is to, whatever, build a building or, you know, plow a field or conquer a territory, you typically need, you know, the metaphor for conquering a territory is you need an army. You know, you don't just need the best battleship or the best plane or the best tank, or which is basically the best weapon, the ultimate AGI-like weapon. Maybe what you actually need is thousands and thousands of weapons, all coordinated and organized. And this is what we've come to learn about AI agents, is they tend to be much more effective when they're used for very isolated, singular tasks, but you have hundreds and thousands of them cooperating with each other as an army. And that's what provides the effectiveness. So I think it's about deciding whether your general is actually all of these agents together, or if you're trying to build the super agent.
6: Excellent. Alessandro?
2: Yeah, I think this is really important, actually. And just making a step back, the previous two comments, I think they really highlight, I don't want to say the confusion, but in some sense, the two aspects of this problem, right? On one side, we mentioned productivity. Again, we measure the success of this endeavor based on the increase in productivity that it brings us. Is it going to improve our lives? Is it going to improve, increase the output? On the other end, we mentioned superintelligence. Which begs the question, though, again, what's intelligence? I don't think this is something that we have grasped even at the human level. And if you can't define intelligence precisely, then it's very difficult to recognize it in other systems. And here is where I go back to what Robbie said, because actually emergent behaviors are the one thing that actually we know in nature can produce something perhaps close to intelligence. And we see it at all sort of scales, where very small particles, if we think of physics, or even if we go into biology, single cells that have no ability to think, undoubtedly. Once you put enough of them together, then something starts to happen. And I wonder if, you know, we are all after the God model, huge model, maybe an LLM or something else that can actually achieve intelligence. But maybe the answer was all along in a storm of smaller agents, smaller AIs, combination of smaller artificial systems that can actually finally give us something that is intelligence. But again, the problem is that if we can't define intelligence precisely, then we can't recognize it into other things.
6: Michael?
4: I'd like to abstract this slightly. So to Rory's point about a hundred of agents acting together, albeit doing specialized tasks, you could say that that's like organizations, they get people doing very specialist. If we say, what's one of the species that humankind needs to survive? And this is kind of representative. And I'll tell you, it's one of these flew into my room last week when I was in a client call. Bees. Bees operate as a network, and they operate for the colony. But they are surrounded. They operate, the nucleus and the central figure is the queen bee. Yeah, but together they operate very effectively. They all do the same task, so there's a bit of homogeneity there. But these networks of agents are acting like a bee, or a network of bees, there's going to be a queen bee. So there does need to be some form of centralization there. And I know probably Christy's probably going to touch on this, but maybe we can learn some stuff from bees.
6: Christy?
5: Sure. I feel like looking at bees is actually a really interesting concept from the natural world. I think one of the paradoxes you find in agentic AI is actually looking at the natural world becomes more important in some ways, whether it's bees or whether it's proof of personhood, actually, because I think what we're going to see is finding that hook into the natural world is going to become even more important. Precisely because actors, whether it's in the economy or other parts of our lives, there may not be people, right? So, you know, World has verified 12 million humans. OpenAI is requiring human verification. Coinbase just partnered with World to verify humans behind agent transactions. So this identity layer is becoming ever more important. And again, those hooks back into the natural world and us being cognizant of them to see how they could influence this new digital world that's being built, whether they can be improved upon or mistakes not repeated, I think is something that we all need to be aware of and thinking about.
6: Robbie.
3: I think this is where I get to put in my public service announcement that once again, blockchain is necessary. So I think this is where we think about decentralization, particularly when it comes to identity, and having a system and an infrastructure that is incredibly low cost and efficient for us to use around the world to verify the identity of things. And I think you're absolutely right, Chrissy. And I think it's not just going to be limited to proof of personhood, but it's going to be proof of agents, you know, who's the agent from? Is it the Domino's agent here to deliver your pizza, or is it, you know, your bank agent or your own agent, etc.? Or is it just a random agent, which is fine, but you just need to be able to identify where they fit on your trust graph based on how you want to interact with them or how you want your agents to interact with them. And how do others, other agents and other humans, know that your agents act on your behalf? So they will need identity as well. So I think all of this infrastructure is extremely important.
2: And yet it feels like, and perhaps this is not a bug, it's a feature, but it does feel like we are back to centralization. Because again, this is not a new problem. We face this already for a few years in Web3. When real world asset came on the scene, the first question was, okay, but how do I actually connect the real world with the on-chain activity, with the world of living on chain? And the solution so far, and you can see this through the tokenization of assets, is that a very large company says, yes guys, don't worry, I'm issuing this is a safe token, this is a safe representation of the real world asset. Why is agent gonna work any better than this, or are we okay with this?
3: So I totally agree with you when it comes to RWAs, because at the end of the day, you're bringing something physical or analog into the digital. So there has to be that link, and that link is a weak link, right? So at best, you can have a centralized authority who has insurance policies or auditors or other forms of traditional verification. But I think the good part for the agentic world that we're talking about is it's natively digital. So that part can be done in a fully decentralized way, and we can use whatever homomorphic encryption or ZK proofs or something like that to help preserve privacy. But anything that we kind of spawn up or initiate that's purely digital, I think we can do in a decentralized way.
2: I mean, I don't want to push back too much, but a wallet is an agent, right? What's the difference, right? I have a wallet, is natively digital, but the problem is making sure or prove that the wallet is mine. And sure, we do have ways to prove it, but no ways to identify it. If I give you a wallet, you can't go back to understand what is the person using it. In the same way, you will face agents that you can't really understand where they're coming from. And again, I don't expect you to solve all the problems all at once.
3: Sure.
2: But it's going to be, in fact, by extending this argument, almost all the agents are going to be unidentified, and only a tiny minority are going to be identified.
3: Sure. So I think one solve for that, of course, is through tokenization, through things like soulbound tokens on Ethereum, for example. So it's possible that you could take that wallet and seed it with a token that identifies that it's related to your personal identity token. So this presupposes, obviously, there has to be, you know, the original sin. So you're going to have to use a government issued ID on your own personal proof of human ID at some point in time. But once you have that in digital form, there should be no reason that another token can't be developed that allows you to at least associate that linkage should you want to do that. And in my view, that should also be done in a ZK privacy protecting way, so that basically somebody can confirm, yes, there's an owner, and if necessary, and you know, we have a warrant or whatever it is, we can find out who the owner is, but it's not available for public consumption on chain, it's private.
2: Yeah, and I think we briefly discussed this last week, going into legal liability, right? Because this is one of the big issues. Now we are unleashing these agents to run free in the internet. And I think this was news from either yesterday or 2 days ago, that actually Claude internally, Anthropic internally, is using models that they are scared to release because their capability of cyber attacks are beyond what we can protect against. And I wonder if they were to release it, where would be the legal liability? Is releasing a tool, such dangerous tool, already by itself a problem, or is always about the user?
5: So there are really three layers when you look at legal liability. And actually, I was just at a UKJT event, not last week, but the week before, where we were given a preview of an 80-page paper they're about to release on AI agents and product liability. And the three levels that they look at, it's developer, orchestrator, and user. And at each level, they are making recommendations about how liability for certain actions could attach. I think different regulators around the world will obviously take different views on this. But if you keep in mind that, you know, developer, orchestrator, user levels, you will be able to begin to dissect this issue.
4: I'd like to start with a point on what Alessandro there about wallets. I mean, and this whole goes back to how do you identify an agent. I'm going to draw this back to a very simple concept. By show of hands here, guys, who's heard of KYC? Okay, cool. Have you heard of KYAI?
6: Are these different types of lubricant?
4: not quite. It's not that late in the evening. KYAI is Know Your AI agent. So it's literally the same concept as KYC for agents. Now, this is predicated on being able to identify an agent. My personal opinion is that every agent should be assigned an ID. However you do this, Robert, it's all about tokens, whatever mechanism you want to do, doesn't matter. They need to have an identity. Now, ideally, it's hosted in a digital wallet, not the wallet itself. Then you can be able to append any action that's happened. So if someone has 100 agents, worker bees, whatever, you could say, okay, whatever this agent did, you could trace that action back. That's where it could potentially happen on the blockchain. Yes, there is a future for that, because then that could all be tracked. And you could say this ID 0001 relates to this agent, and this agent is hosting a wallet owned by Dr. Stu, for example. That's my theory.
6: Robbie?
7: Yeah, I totally agree with that. And I think that this is where we end up with a market solution for that, in that I think that a system like that, just like KYCing wallets in Web3 has been kind of the norm for the last 5-6 years, I think what you'll end up with is not necessarily I don't think it makes sense to have a government mandate for those kind of KYCs, because actually businesses will just enforce it. And, you know, you're not going to be able to do business with my business corporate agents if you're not KYC'd and you're not identified. So you're welcome to spin up anonymous agents. They just won't be able to interact with any of us. And so the market will sort itself out, I think, in that way.
6: Well, that is just fabulous, everyone. And there are loads of directions in which we can take this conversation in a few minutes' time. But we'll have to stop here for a breather, a pause, if you will, in our emissions. And how better to refresh your lungs than with a glowing breath of the gold-dusted sounds of Gong from their just released album, Bright Spirit.

0: Hooray! That was Gong from their new album, Bright Spirit, an uplifting beam of sunshine in these uncertain times, and a good place to order Bright Spirit and much of what you hear on the show, such as Graham Clark's album Isthmus that we played earlier, is through the Planet Gong website, run by the formidable Johnny Green, a cornucopia of music releases, poetry, broadcast recordings, publications, and all manner of gong things. Check it out on www.planetgong.co.uk. And speaking of websites, listeners, follow Dr. Stu's prescription. 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Meanwhile, I remain Dr. Stu, your host, and this is the Naked Shore Club on Resonance. And, well, we need poetry. So let's hear from Larissa Kuznetsova. Larissa has no small renown for her work in theatre, television and film, both treading the boards as an actress and in a production capacity. These days, she is a multiple award-winning and widely exhibited photographer. Her work reflects themes of illusion, duality and self-reflection with a surreal and sometimes, in Dr. Stu's view, poignant quality. But here, there is nothing but beaming made of Ponzi beer joy. And my goodness, Larissa, I know you're finding Dr. Stu rather amusing. Well, let's enjoy your poetry. What are you going to read to us?
1: It's going to be a very amusing poem by Natalia Ochkur-Shevchenko.
0: Excellent.
1: And she's Ukrainian.
0: Good.
1: Russian-speaking poet. Our contemporary, born in 1973, still lives in Kyiv. She is a theatre director as well. And it's a celebration of sublime nature of women. So it's a very belated Happy International Women's Day for you all. So I'm going to read it in English first, which I translated myself, and then in Russian. I am a woman. I am a woman. Therefore, I'm an actress. Within me live 100 faces, 1,000 lives, 1,000 roles. I'm a woman. Therefore, I'm a queen, the beloved of all the kings of the earth. I am a woman. A servant who has tasted the salt of sorrow. I am a woman, a desert, vast, burning, capable of turning love into ashes. I am a woman, strong, often against my will. And even when life becomes a battle, even then, remain painfully, fiercely fragile. I'm a woman. I'm destiny. I'm a woman. A sudden spark of passion. Yet my fate is patience, endurance, and quiet work. I'm a woman. A boundless happiness so often taken for granted. I'm a woman, and that is why I am dangerous. For within me, fire and ice live side by side forever. I am a woman. I am beautiful. From the first breath of life to the silver of old age, I am a woman. And in this world, all roads lead to me, not to some distant Rome. I am a woman, chosen by God, and perhaps already judged by Him. So that's English, and then it's going to be the original version in Russian. And it's called «Я женщина». «Я женщина». 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
0: Well, Larissa, that was quite extraordinary, of course. And my goodness, I've never seen the experts in the studio here applauding silently, doing that waving hands thing as though. But it ain't that. Let's continue with the conversation in a moment. But let's have more from you soon, Larissa. And speaking of more, that's the operative word when it comes to the delicious, never enough products of our sponsors. Made of Ponzi beer! The brew that froths like the mouths of the neo-fascists, formerly known

0: regime in Iran killed over 30,000 of its own people. At least they sound about Sudan and the femicide in Afghanistan that has more than incidentally recently reintroduced slavery into its criminal code. But let's continue on our happier note with our conversation. Robbie, VC in this space, not so much AI, but more crypto, digital assets, Web3, that kind of thing. What's the state of VC, and is there anything that's especially interesting about what's going on in the Web3 and Meta space at the moment?
1: Sure. Thank you. So I think in the VC space in Web3, obviously, things have slowed down. There's a lot of intrusion by AI deals coming into VC at the moment, because obviously that's been quite the sexy space for a while. And with Claude Code coming out at the beginning of the year and OpenClaw and stuff, it's just gotten hotter and hotter. But I think in Web3, the focus has been since last summer, stablecoin summer, it continues to be very much in the institutional space. And most of the things that we're looking at these days, I think one of the preferences for VCs in Web3 is because of this renewed focus on institutional stuff, there's also a feeling that maybe exits are easier to come by as well, because these businesses tend to be either, you know, ones that scale hugely, an IPO, as we saw with the likes of Circle and Coinbase, et cetera, or they are ripe targets for banks to buy at some point in time as they upgrade their infrastructure to come into the 21st century. So I think those two things still reinforce a lot. I'd also be interested to hear from Alessandro, because he's in this space, because I think one trend that continues is most of the sort of native investors in the space continuing to balance between sort of venture style bets, as well as maintaining some liquid portion in their investing portfolio. Just because we are ultimately in the token business, that having, you know, some firepower available for liquid positions is always interesting.
0: And I'd certainly like to home in on Chrissy and Michael in a few minutes about some of the, let's say, the political economy of this space, what's happening, whether it's 401ks being opened up to crypto in the US, or what's happening in the UK apropos of stable coins, where we may actually be making some progress at last, or whether it's about notions of centralization on which you touched. That's up to you once we get there. But over to Alessandro in terms of the markets. Robbie's raised a question, but also Dr. Stu's very interested to know whether changes in market structure are beginning to affect how you go about day-to-day the investment of people's funds in at the liquid end of the market. And also, this is open to anyone, Dr. Stu is extremely concerned, having been in there at the beginning of the Naked Short Club 10 days before Lehman's blew up and the GFC hit. The undocumented, or the largely undocumented cause of that, was probably continual oil price hikes in the 5 years before that. But people think in terms of RMBS, blowing up in the southwest of the United States and the contagion effect of all that. Now, Dr. Stu's very concerned about some of the cracks that appear to be opening up in the tokenized space. No sooner do we get to the point of having tokenized private credit funds than some very big names are gating their products, restricting exits from them. But over to you, Alessandro, if you could cover all of that.
2: Nice, simple. let's go chronologically. I like Robbie's point on acquisition. Actually, this is something I think, due to the reflexivity of crypto, we always miss this. And, you know, the liquid market is really driving all the sentiment that we have in the industry. And so, you know, Bitcoin alts are down 50%, 30%, 40%, whatever it may be. And so all the excitement goes away. We only look at the AI. But actually, this may be one of the best times to invest into crypto companies from a VC angle. Why? Valuations are at the lowest, and actually this is prime time for acquisition. This is literally it. It wasn't before, arguably will be up to some point in the future, but this is it. This is the moment where institutions are coming in, and they don't want, unless they must, redevelop everything from scratch. So this is a prime acquisition time in my mind

0: or at least is going to be over the next 12 to 18 months. So I think this is very, very interesting. If we move on the liquid side instead, I also think it's very interesting. Again, I wake up in the morning, I cry for 5 minutes because I look at the market and everything else that is going on. But then I also remind myself that despite all that is going on, there are interesting new ways of investing in crypto. We mentioned real world assets. We mentioned perpetual contracts that are coming on chain, tracking new type of securities. And we have seen it since the end of last year. Gold first, gold and silver first. Then we've got oil, obviously. And not only. We start to see on Hyperliquid tokenized stocks, perpetuals on tokenized stocks. It's even difficult to understand what is the underlying of some of these contracts, because the underlying tends to be some other derivative on another derivative, ultimately going back to the stocks. And to answer Dr. Stu's questions, yes, we are actually looking at this. There is an angle where liquid funds like ourselves can actually find new ways of delivering returns by acting on all the instruments, because obviously oil, gold, the S&P, this is nothing new, but they are offered in a new package on new venues, using the rails and the structure that we are used to in crypto. And this allows us to find new sources of alpha, which is also very nice. Finally, private credit. Tokenized private credit or not, private credit in general has gained headlines lately. Mostly due for a number of reasons, but in particular, I would say due to the fact that investors are gated. It has happened. This is effectively the worst thing that you can do as an asset manager. And what is the reason? In my mind, at least, and I don't pretend to be really an expert, as Dr. Stu introduced me, but valuation, marking, is always marking. When you don't mark truly what you have in portfolio, the reckoning comes, and you can't deal with it. And this is exactly what happened. This fund have invested in long-term security without marking them down over time. And all of a sudden, boom, oh, I thought I had X, instead I have Y. So investors can't redeem. We have seen it before. And in my mind, the problem is always the same. In private, companies don't mark their investments. And this, to me, is the root of the problem.
1: Got you. Very quickly, before we move the conversation on, do you think there's a serious systemic problem there? A couple people over the last week or so said to Dr. Stu, well, it doesn't really smack of 0708 because the banks aren't affected, but surely they're at the, you know, they're at the other end of the whole thing in terms of the leverage that's being used.
0: I don't want to disappoint you, but I think at this stage, this is not systemic yet, because true, leverage is there, but this is nowhere near the leverage banks we're using in 08.
1: It's one for one, isn't it, a lot of it?
0: Depending on how you negotiate, but you are nowhere near 10x the banks are actually using themselves when they do these things. Funds maybe lever up, but again, nowhere near the sizes that are needed to put the banks in stress. In particular, because since 2008, there has been a huge centralization of these banks. So honestly, just the big ones are left.
1: So we don't have to worry about the tide going out and seeing that half the market was swimming with no trunks on. Let's switch very quickly. In the time remaining, very much like to go into what's happening on a regulatory front, whether it's AI or crypto or the spaces in between. Let's start with you, Michael, then over to you, Chrissy. And then I'd like to go back into, if we have time, what's going on with Web3 and the metaverse?
2: So I can actually make an abstract link to what Alessandro just said there. So you mentioned Lehman Brothers, and that a big part of that was rating CDOs as higher than they were, AAA, etc. There's actually an index right now. It's called the Future of Life Institute, brought together something called AI Safety Index. So what it does, across six dimensions, it rates AI products, not company, but products. Now, if you look at the actual rating, the latest rating was in winter 2025, none of these gets above a C. So what we're saying is these companies, no names, raise hundreds of millions, etc., yet they don't get above a C.
1: It's, are you talking about the ones that actually raise billions as opposed to hundreds of millions?
2: Yes, those numbers are correct in that sense. So what was now from an AI safety perspective, you're saying that and all the dimensions cover regulation, safety, transparency, all these things, risk assessments, and they're not getting above it. So regulation is there, not as an arbiter, it's there to make sure that you comply with the standards and to make sure the market is safe. So touching on Chrissy's point earlier about product, if you consider AI to be a product, we're saying our products are not above a C. That is pretty bad.
1: Wow.
3: Do you think that's a link to P-Doom in any way?
2: What do you mean?
3: Well, the likelihood of AGI taking over and killing us all. I don't know if that's factored into that index, but it's certainly a measure out there that many people are watching.
2: I haven't seen that one. Who knows? The institute in question is an independent US-based company, so they may expand their methodology to incorporate this.
1: Then again, bless them, in the run-up to the GFC, the ratings agencies themselves were supposed to be independent. There it was. I'd like to inflict only because of the limitations of time that we face as ever, because we haven't yet learned how to mine it, and... though on another show we will continue earlier discussions about quantum, we haven't really learned how to fold it either. But Robbie, back to stuff that we don't talk about that often. You know, just what people got very excited about in terms of Web3 and the metaverse. What's the latest on those?
4: I don't think Meta had a very good week. So maybe we'll just leave that one there. But I think from our perspective, what they were working on was never the metaverse to begin with, because it was more of a methodology to sell VR hardware, I think, in my view.
1: Right.
4: But when we think about the metaverse, we think about, you know, in our view, and particularly, you know, the project that I'm running at Animoca called Sandbox, we think about virtual space that people can own. Because of blockchain, and blockchain gives them the rights to own their digital real estate, right? I think that this has gotten a massive shot in the arm over the last 4 weeks, as we've seen the influence of AI starting to come into the space from a builder's perspective. So we've seen the launch of various world models, and we've seen people essentially, you know, vibe coding, for lack of a better word, things that look like games. And I have to stress look like, because one of the things that's really important is that games have to be predictable. They have to be deterministic in the language of AI. And so this is something that is missing in the vibe-coded games at the moment, because most of these world models are based on the idea that literally everything is rendered in real time. So it's not necessarily the same. Every time your character turns its head, something could change. And so... making structure and being able to add the game part to a game where there's a predictability to the outcome and you're able to determine a winner is a really key part. So I think that's actually why we're still a ways off from truly AI-generated games.
1: Well, this is one to be continued, not least because every single person here in the Resonance Studio seems to want to continue the conversation, which is a beautiful way to wrap things up. And, well, time is up. Ding! Thanks to everyone. Larissa, that was brilliant. Chris, as ever, thanks for brilliant engineering, of course. But each of the rest of us has a private plane to catch or a clever trade to hatch. So... we gotta go, but in parting, let's sip and sup another satisfying pint of the delicious brew from our sponsors, made of Ponzi beer! The jar of hoppy joy that asks, why on earth do the authorities across so much of Europe continue to by and large tolerate so much open anti-Semitism such as we see paraded on the streets, in universities and schools, in parts of the arts, traditional and social media, the body politic? This is a true canary in our coal mine, and it is close to falling off its perch. But as we might declare, no dead parrots here. And now, as we leave you with the sounds of Carrie Grace from her 2016 album, Ofkalmi, Variations, recorded live at Cosfest in collaboration with violin supremo Graham Clark, whose work we played earlier, and guitar wizard Steffi Sharp Springs. Listeners, just remember that doing as you'd be done by and loving kindness are all that really matter. The rest is just commentary.

0: So that was another edition of the Naked Short Club with Dr. Stu. 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

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This month, we've got music from Nawar, meaning now in Welsh, a multidisciplinary concert series in Swansea of experimental music, free improvisation, film, lo-fi, free jazz, sound art, alternative folk, and new music, which is convened by Rodri Davis, Jen Kirby, Rose Lynn Pearl, and Dan Lynn Pearl, and Daryl Freely. In this episode, we will be presenting music that was played live by the almighty Sarah Anglis alongside Stephen Hiscock. That will take up roughly the first half of the show, and then the second half we will have live improvisation by Dan Lynn Pearl, Rose Lynn Pearl, and Rodri Davis, organizers of the festivals themselves. So thanks for locking in one more time. This is Grace from Sonic Darts. More information on this and links to Noir's program and upcoming and past festivals you can find on our blog, which is sonicdartshow.medium.com. 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

folding it into itself.

That was some amazing recordings from Noir Live in Swansea by Sarah Anglis alongside Sarah Gabriel and Stephen Hiscock. The names of the tracks that were played were, in no particular order, Dust, Wan, Camberwell Beauty, You Taught Me How to See the Crows, When in the Cathedral, Raven, Sky Bullion, The Messenger, and Suck. That was absolutely wonderful to hear, and I love everything Sarah does, and super happy to be able to play her music on our show. All right, so next up, I was actually given free rein to select something from their back catalogue that interested me, and I had to go for their first ever concert, which was 9 years ago, and that was live improvisation with Rose Limpo, Dan Limpo, Rodri Davis, and Christian Kobe. I really like this, so sharing it with you. And I just want to remind you that all the links to Noir and the stuff they're doing, future events and past events, which I might say have been amazingly archived and recorded, you can find on our blog in a write-up, which is sonicdartshow.medium.com. So yeah, hope you check that out, and please enjoy this second half of the show.

That was some wonderful improvisation by Rose Lynn Pearl, Dan Lynn Pearl, Rodri Davis, and Christian Kobe from Noir, the first concert 9 years ago. And just to recap on the show as a whole, the first half we had some amazing live music from Sarah Anglis alongside Stephen Hiscock and Sarah Gabrielle. And yes, the second half, which you just heard, was of course Rose Lynn Pearl, Dan Lynn Pearl, Rodri Davis, and Christian Kobe. And what's left to say, but thank you for listening, and we will see you next time on Graceland Sonic Dance.

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1: 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Okay, so today my guest is Nicole Ramprasad, and Nicole is a trumpet player, composer, and improviser whose work spans jazz, experimental music, noise, and site-specific composition. She's played with loads of people around the world, including Anthony Braxton, Joe Morris, Sandra Perry, Brass Knuckle Sandwich with Marilyn Lerner, Allison Cameron, who's been on this show, and many others. Her debut solo album, Sodigy, received nominations for Instrumental Recording of the Year and Innovator of the Year, and in 2024, she was awarded a Guggenheim Fellowship in Music Composition. So, let's hear from Nicole a little bit about how she makes music, how she kind of lives a life as a musician, and some of the things that she likes to listen to. All right, well, so can to tell our audience a little bit about yourself.
2: Sure. So I'm Nicole Ramprasad. I'm a trumpet player, composer, improviser, based in Canada, specifically just outside of Fredericton, New Brunswick, so the east coast of Canada. And prior to living here, I spent many years in the Toronto scene and the improvised music scene and other communities. Yeah, since moving out here, I've been sort of engaged in my own projects. Yeah.
1: And what does a good day of music making or projects look like for you?
2: I pace myself. So if I have a whole day to myself, it's nice to just ease into things. Most things start or originate from the instrument, the trumpet. You know, as brass players, we're told we need to play every day. And it's true, because it's sort of this ongoing game to not get worse. So that's sort of what practicing is. And then that will just sort of naturally bleed into, you know, whether it's composing or improvising or exploring other sounds. Yeah.
1: Do you have an unusual listening experience that you can recall from recent memory or any time, really?
2: Yeah. So, you know, where I live, lots of access to nature, and been really into birding. So bird watching and listening to birds, and went to this really rural part, so deep in the woods, and saw, you know, a couple of moose, which was pretty cool. Mm. And then I remember I was setting up some field recording gear and heard this bird that its song was just, it stuck with me, and I could not identify it for years. And heard it again outside of a gas station on the way to Moncton a couple of years later. And I was like, that's that bird. What is it? And it turns out it was a hermit thrush. So it's a really trippy bird song that they have. Yeah, it almost sounds like it's ghosting itself.
1: Have you ever heard a varied thrush?
2: Yes. Also, equally, like a sort of similar vibe to that. Yeah.
1: Beautiful. So this is a tricky one, but is there something about music or about listening that you think is interesting, but you don't think is talked about very often? Or something you have difficulty getting other people interested in?
2: Yeah, maybe my music? No. I've always found it interesting that listening is one of those things that gets used that's not just associated with the ears. Mm. So how listening can be a whole body experience. We hear doctors or anybody say, listen to your body, you know, if something hurts, you know, or listen to your gut. So I've always found it interesting how that word gets used in all these different contexts, but is equally applicable to listening to sounds or music. It can be this whole body experience.
1: Yeah, it's nice to have the word listening broadly means be receptive to.
2: Yeah.
1: Doesn't it?
2: Yeah.
1: And there's all kinds of ethical and aesthetical dimensions to you know, what it means to be receptive to things and how that is a particular mode of being.
2: Yeah, absolutely. And I think, you know, the practice of, you know, playing an instrument, you know, that's also a full body thing. And, you know, when I'm teaching, let's say someone playing the trumpet, I don't do it much these days, but a lot of what I do is, you know, can you receive the sound or project the sound accessing different parts of your body?
1: Can you say a bit more about that? That's interesting.
2: You know, with the trumpet, you know, I tell people that this is true. There's over 100 muscles that have to coordinate and work together to produce a sound. Hmm. And sometimes, you know, especially with more beginner trumpet players, they tend to focus on their lips. And technically that's what generates the sound. But there's all these other parts of the body that you can focus on to just allow the sound to happen as opposed to forcing the sound. Yeah.
1: Your approach to trumpet, your playing has a lot of dimensions to it, a lot of dynamic levels, a lot of kind of capacities or capabilities. Do you have a way of describing your own style or range of styles?
2: It all stems from listening. I'm very much always interested in what does this moment need sonically? And some components of what I do can be referred to as extended technique. And I struggle with that term because I just think it's all technique. It's all just different ways of contributing to music making or sound making. I would say for me, it draws from a lot of different musical practices and wanting to explore the sonic palette of the instrument.
1: Well, with that in mind, let's talk about some specific work of yours. I'll try to do my best to pronounce the Portuguese. Your album Saudade.
2: Yeah.
1: How's that?
2: That's great, I think. Yeah.
1: How did you put the album together?
2: So this was really put together during the height of the pandemic. I had tried a couple of goes at recording a solo album just acoustically, so no electronics. And I was never happy with those attempts because I was trying to recreate what would happen in a live setting, in a studio setting. And so this time around, because I had no shows, I thought this would be a great opportunity to explore electronics and overdubbing and using the studio as a vessel for expression. So I recorded it all here at home and, you know, composed pieces with specific electronic treatments in mind. And then Sandra Perry, who sort of the de facto producer of this album, took all of that and really just sort of shaped all these pieces. Mm. So it was very much a remote experience, asynchronous experience in that sense. Yeah.
1: Could you list a few of the electronic processes or even just some gear coupled with the trumpet?
2: So I use exclusively guitar pedals, and that was sort of a fork in the road moment for me with deciding how I wanted to include electronics. That fork being, do I want to use a computer or, you know, something more tactile? And, you know, I spoke to a couple of musicians who I admire, one being Joseph Chabison, who I've had a chance to play with, and he does a lot of electronic work with the saxophone, and Hugh Marsh. You know, his work with electronics and violin. Through my chats with both of them, they both said that, you know, there's just something about that tactile, being able to engage directly with a pedal. And I have the benefit of being able to have one arm free or one hand free to do that. So all of my pedals are some variation or version of granular delay or glitch pedals. And I like those because there's an element of chaos to it. You don't really quite know what's going to come out of it. So it just forces me to respond accordingly.
1: The tracks on this album are more or less song length.
2: because how this all emerged, I was thinking really vignettes. So how can we just have these little moments that, you know, when put together, create this arc or narrative? And yeah, I was intentionally going against that temptation to have, you know, 10-minute pieces, which, you know, I certainly do in live performances, but I was really trying to do something, a different experience from a live performance. Mm.
1: All right, well, let's listen to three tracks from Saudade by Nicole Ramprasad. Here is Concurrent Panoramas Parts 1, 2, and 3.

0: Okay, you just heard Concurrent Panoramas by Nicole Rampersad, my guest today on Unusual Music Exchange.
1: So yeah, I was definitely thinking of a three-movement piece that, again, also very short. So, you know, kind of messing or playing with that convention of sometimes multi-movement pieces means that it's long. And, you know, I was just thinking of how we can have multiple things sort of happening simultaneously and then calling back in different ways in the different movements. And this kind of goes back to those glitch or granular delay pedals. So with the piece, it was, okay, whatever this pedal generates, how do I respond? And how can it then recall what I did X number of minutes ago?
0: A granular delay pedal, I assume from my understanding of granulation, would be it will take lots of tiny samples of you playing, and then it will analyze that into many, many packets of tiny sound that you can then redistribute in various ways using the pedals, the controls on the pedal?
1: Yeah, that's right. So with many of those pedals, they're always listening. And when you engage it, it'll grab, you know, anywhere from a 5 second to an 8 second segment. And then based on the pedal and settings that you have, you can manipulate it. So you can say, of that 5 seconds, take this 2 second piece and loop it, feed it back, run it in reverse, speed it up, slow it down.
0: Beautiful. And we'll see how much time we have. But I'm also interested in deprogram, reprogram. It's a very different kind of piece, isn't it?
1: You know, with that one, I was less thinking of like these big sort of soundscapes and just, you know, how can I just sort of mess with the trumpet itself? So I was thinking very, really sort of small with the trumpet, and then the effects can kind of build it from there.
0: Yeah. It's a very melodic piece, and there's this interesting stereo image. Is that one performance that's mirrored electronically?
1: That's right, yes.
0: And
1: yes.
0: You're doing some pitch shifting and other effects.
1: That's right. Yeah, whereas Concurrent Panoramas was like just thinking big, broad strokes. Yeah, with deprogram, reprogram, it was like deconstructing and rebuilding the trumpet itself. Mm. So,
0: yeah. Mm. Yeah. Yeah, there are moments when, did I just hear a tuba, you know?
1: Yeah, totally, yeah.
0: All right, so here is Deprogram, Reprogram from my guest today, Nicole Rampersad.

0: Great. So let's now just speak about your band with Allison Cameron on loads of different instruments and equipment, Sandra Perry on electric guitar and pedals, and Josh Cole on fretless bass and pedals. It's Shoo, Shoo. So how does this band work together?
1: It's all improvised, and we've only played a couple times. And the first time we played was at the Transac. Or wait, maybe it was Array. I can't remember, but it was just a grouping that was put together, and it really worked. Like it's, I love that when what started as an ad hoc, hey, we should play together, actually happens, and it's really great. And it just, yeah.
0: So it's not as though you sort of mutually agreed on a certain approach or framework or anything. It just sort of it worked.
1: It worked,
0: Yeah.
1: yeah.
0: Here then is Border Incident by Shu.

Thank you.

0: Let's speak about some other people's music. I want to start with Nate Woolley, Ancient Songs of Burlap Heroes. Can you, well, I was listening to it earlier today, and the guitars are so fried.
1: Yeah, I am a big fan of Nate Woolley's work. With this album in particular, it was definitely the two guitarists that really hooked me. And of course, Nate's playing. I love his playing. And yeah, just with this album, just sonically, what that ensemble's able to do and how Nate writes for those folks. In addition to the music, or, you know, outside of that, you can sense just a real kinship, you know, amongst all those folks. And I think that's also another thing that I'm drawn to, is how groups like this or a project like this is an example of a window into a community and how that community works. Mm. So, yeah.
0: Well, let's listen to a track by Nate Woolley called Returning to Drown Myself, Finally.

0: and her choices for what to listen to.
1: Beautiful. And Eva Goyen and Maurizio Polli's Hopeful Monster project.
2: Yeah, this is a stunning, stunning album. I remember listening to a track of this, I think on a radio show. And I was like, what is this? And, you know, once I realized, immediately went and got the album. And Eve is just someone who, again, is pushing or exploring different ways of accessing the piano, right? She's an amazing pianist and composer. And it's inspiring to me to see someone who's like just that much of a virtuoso on their instrument, still pushing themselves and exploring other means of expression.
1: Yeah, and she's deeply committed to contemporary music in Canada, isn't she?
2: Yeah, just so good.

That was a track called Returning to Drown Myself, Finally, by Nate Woolley, with Mary Halverson, Susan Alcorn, Ryan Sawyer, Matt Maneri, Trevor Dunn, and Nate Woolley. Right, back to my guest, Nicole Rampersad.

That was Spore by Eva Goyen and Maurizio Polli. Well, thanks very much to Nicole Ramprasad. If you want to hear previous episodes of this show, Unusual Music Exchange, please go to joshthorpe.com. And here is one final choice from Nicole. It's Dragonchild with a track called Unicode 1200.

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